0: peoples, a principle that ensures Indigenous children in out-of-home care are placed with First Nations families hasn't been working. That's what the Northern Territory's Chief Minister, Leah Finocchiaro, says. Her government has scrapped the Aboriginal and Torres Strait Islander placement principle.
1: If the critics were right, I wouldn't be sitting here as the leader of a jurisdiction that wants change. And so we've been given a mandate for change. And I don't understand how there can be any critic in this country who doesn't want their care and protection laws to put this child's safety as the number one focus. And that's what we've done. Critics can howl and whinge and talk about whatever they like. I'm here to do a job.
0: That's Leah Finocchiaro talking to the ABC. Indigenous leaders and child safety advocates have condemned the decision. They say it will remove Indigenous children from their communities and culture and risk starting another stolen generation. A national approach to address family and domestic violence will be discussed when the Prime Minister meets with state and territory leaders next week. Independent MP Zali Stegall has raised the issue in Parliament. Anthony Albanese says it will be on the agenda for next week's talks.
2: We are seeing, tragically as well, I want to hold governments to account that sometimes when the Commonwealth provides additional money, that's seen as an excuse to withdraw funding. And we heard that last week, and I will raise that very directly with the premiers. That will form the next critical step towards the second national plan. This will be absolutely critical, and I encourage the member and indeed all members, this is something that's not a party political issue. This is a human issue.
0: 17 people have been killed and more than 40 have been injured by Russian attacks in Ukraine's capital. Ukrainian President Volodymyr Zelensky says lives are being lost because allies haven't replenished his country's stock of air defense missiles. Ukraine's Air Force says Russia launched dozens of cruise missiles and 168 drones in a massive overnight attack. Ms. Zelensky says the strike is one of the most cynical, calculated, and large-scale of the 4.5-year war. Recent Israeli strikes in Gaza have been condemned by Turkey, Egypt, and Qatar. Mediators from the countries are urging Israel to meet its ceasefire obligations. The joint statement follows Israeli strikes that have killed at least 16 Palestinians in the Gaza Strip since Tuesday, according to medics. Israel says it's targeting Hamas militants. U.S. envoy Jared Kushner has visited the region as part of America's plan to end the war. The Melbourne Storm's slim finals hopes are over after losing to Penrith 22-14 in last night's NRL match in Melbourne. It's the first time Melbourne has missed the finals in 16 years. The Panthers have moved back into the first place on the NRL ladder. The Gold Coast Suns beat St Kilda by 23 points in last night's AFL match in Melbourne. The Suns won 14-19-103-12-8-80 to claim their ninth win of the season. John Noble led the Suns with 42 disposals. Leonardo Lombard and Ben King both kicked 3 goals. And Bradley Hill had 42 disposals for St Kilda. Last night was also his 300th AFL match. Now for a look at the weather around the country today. Mostly sunny in Mugajan, Brisbane, with a top of 24, 23 and showers on Gadigal Country, Sydney, while it's 17 and partly cloudy on Ngunnawal and Ngambri Country, Canberra, 16 and partly cloudy in Nam, Melbourne, and a shower or two in Nipaluna, Hobart, with a max of 15, a top of 16 with a shower or two in Tardenya, Adelaide, mostly sunny and 23 degrees in Borloo, Perth, and mostly sunny in Garramilla, Darwin, with a top of 33 degrees. And that's been the latest from NIRS News. If you have a story or news tip to send our way, or if there's something happening in your community that you want to let us know about, you can always send an email to news@nirs.org.au or message us on Facebook, Instagram, or LinkedIn.
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And you can also pick us up on indigitube.com.au, no matter where you are across this great southern land. And this week has been National Science Week, and we thought we'd finish off today from the Australian Maritime Parks, and this is an investment in the long-term health of Australia's marine parks. And they say there's grants that are open now, so the grants will provide opportunities for First Nation people, regional community scientists, fishers and other marine park users to undertake activities. So I'm wondering how the conditions of marine parks are at the moment, so we'll find out. And that's from our Parks Australia branch head and Marine and Island Parks, and that's Sean Barclay, said the programs have already done excellent work to help secure a long-term health of Australian marine parks. So stay tuned for that. We'll keep you updated with the news as it comes to hand, and of course, we'll be always playing your First Nation deadly music. So we're going to kick this hour off with a little bit of Looking Out for Country with the Githabal Next Generation, and then we'll come back, as I said, with Sean Barclay here on Black Chat. I'm your host, Lola Forrester.

0: And a great track there from the Gitterball Next Generation and Looking After Country. And talking about looking after country, we're going to catch up now with the Park Australia branch head and Marine and Island Park, and that's Sean Barclay. And this is all to do with investing in the long-term health of Australia's marine parks. And we've got Sean on the line. Hey, how are you, my brother?
1: Morning, Lila. It's great to be here. And thanks for the opportunity to talk to you today about this opportunity we have about managing sea country around much of Australia.
0: Yeah, it's great to talk to another Queenslander too. So who do you follow? Are you a Maroon or what?
1: Oh, let's go Maroon.
0: Oh, look, no, we know at the moment, you know, with mining and, you know, there's climate change and everything. How are, you know, what condition are the marine parks in at the moment?
1: So pretty good, and that's the whole purpose behind marine parks, is they add that extra layer of protection to ensure that, you know, our marine environment is as good as it can be. In this latest announcement we're making, there's $5.6 million available for projects that help and better protect Australia's marine parks. So these parks are in Commonwealth waters. They're kind of all around the country.
0: Yep.
1: But for me, one of the, I guess, the most exciting aspect is it creates opportunities for First Nations communities, Indigenous rangers and traditional owners to lead work on sea country and to bring their skills, knowledge and aspirations to marine park management.
0: So are we learning from First Nation people, you know, getting to the elders and finding out what, you know, what the issues are? Because, you know, we know that we've got a lot of foreign plants, foreign, you know, everything coming in here, and that could impact on the marine park. So are we talking to elders?
1: Absolutely. So you know, as you would know and your audience would be aware, traditional owners have been observing, understanding and caring for the marine environment for thousands of years. So one of the key aims of this program is to increase opportunities for First Nations people to participate in protecting and restoring these environments and maintain their cultural heritage. So what we're seeing is, you know, Indigenous knowledge and contemporary science being brought together, and they complement each other extremely well, and this creates a much better environmental and cultural outcomes from this program.
0: Also, too, do we get to learn about, you know, the inland, you know, seas that we had as well, you know, and how that's impacted as well?
1: It's not really something that this program focuses on, given that it's sort of the marine environment outside that 3 nautical mile area.
0: Yep.
1: But, you know, the program understands that, you know, country boundaries don't respect, you know, like it doesn't align with lines on a map. So activities outside of marine parks are also part of what we're looking to support.
0: No, well, it's like I'm looking in the past to what happens to those that, you know, because of climate change, and that could affect, you know, more on coastal areas as well. But, you know, learning from the past, that's what I'm talking about.
1: Yes, yeah, definitely. So this means projects that strengthen ranger capability, that document and share cultural knowledge, cultural mapping projects, and projects that understand the sort of improve understanding of marine species, habitats, undertake monitoring and research are all within scope of this new announcement.
0: Oh, how much research have you done so far? Or when did it start?
1: Well, yeah, there's been sort of 90-odd projects funded so far since 2018, so that's a total of 28-odd million. And there's some really great examples from around the country that we've, you know, supported so far. It really is all around the country. So in the Kimberley, we've seen rangers work along scientists to survey remote reefs. In Tasmania, the Palawa communities working with researchers to better understand the movement and feeding behaviour of eula, or short-tailed shearwaters, which are a culturally important bird that way.
0: Yeah.
1: And in New South Wales, we've provided funding to, you know, Aboriginal organisations to create, you know, sea-based tourism businesses, supporting training for rangers, developing education resources and purchasing equipment to support ongoing care and maintenance of sea country.
0: Wow, no, so this is pretty good what's happening out there, because what we can learn, it's a lot, it's all to do with truth-telling. So you've given us some of the examples there, tourism, rangers is becoming a really big issue at the moment too, I noticed, right around the country. So that's going to help you guys, isn't it, the marine parks, by these ranger programs. You'll have access to that.
1: Yeah, Correct.
0: Yep. Oh, far out. This is really exciting things. What are the things that are affecting parks at the moment? Is there anything that...
1: climate change, a lot of things is shifting. And, you know, over time, with all the research and these sorts of projects we've done, we're finding out more and more about marine parks and what the values of these marine parks are. So we look at how we can factor that into the management of parks. The more we know, the better we can incorporate that to ensure that, you know, those values are maintained.
0: What about what's in marine parks, animals and, you know, other life?
1: A whole range of things. Yeah. There. So the Australian Marine Park Network sort of ranges from right up from the tropics and even into the Indian Ocean territories out to Norfolk Island and all the way down to the sub-Antarctic. So it's all kinds of marine life in there. Marine parks, they're designed to be, you know, sustainable use. So they do allow for multiple uses. So tourism, diving, commercial and recreational fishing. It's all designed to ensure that we have a sustainable use of our marine environment.
0: What kind of fish do we have in marine parks?
1: Oh, many types. too numerous to list. So these marine parks cover around 50% of Australia's marine environment.
0: Yep.
1: So it's a really big area. Every imaginable sea creature is out there.
0: Prehistoric as well, too. Would have been too. They must have found artifacts of prehistoric times because that's what they're doing at the moment, finding dinosaur and that around in Australia. So it's quite incredible. So this is an opportunity. These are an opportunity for grants between $50,000 and $500,000 that are available to. Who are they available to, these grants?
1: Community organisations, and we're really looking for innovative community-led projects that deliver lasting benefits. You know, this could mean projects that strengthen Indigenous ranger capability, document and share cultural knowledge, cultural mapping projects, monitoring and research, projects that sort of strengthen language and document language names for things. We understand that, you know, it's... writing grant applications can be a bit daunting, so we're also running some free online information sessions, 1, 3 and 9 September, that will explain the program, eligibility requirements and assist organisations to prepare a strong application.
0: Wow, that's so good. Yeah, because it would be hard for a lot of people out there, especially if they're in that type of environment, that their education mightn't be as good as, but they know the environment. They know the environment there, so this is good. So free online. So when's that form left in now until September?
1: So applications close on the 27th of October, but the information sessions I mentioned are on 1-3-9 September. There's more detail available on those seminars on the Australian Marine Parks website.
0: Well, so that this will be pretty deadly there. So. And you just said it's up for First Nation regional community scientists, fisheries and other marine park users. So what do you mean other marine park users? Who are they?
1: So they're, you know, commercial and recreational fishers, university groups, community groups. They're really quite a diverse. The ocean's important to a lot of different organisations.
0: No, look, okay. Sean, thanks for coming on and giving us an up-to-date. Don't forget, everyone, you've got the guidelines and other support is in the Grant Connect, and you just go to australianmarineparks.gov.au, follow the prompts there, and as he said, the grants close as of the 27th of October, so they're between $50,000 and $500,000. So thank you very much, Sean, for coming on, and we'll keep people updated and to make sure. Have you?
1: Great, thanks. Thanks for the opportunity, Lola. Have a great day.
0: Yeah, you too. Bye, and have a great weekend.
1: Bye.
0: And that was the Australian Maritime Marine Parks, and that's australianmarineparks.gov.au. I just repeated, it closes on the 27th of October. And they said applications are now open. This is their fifth round, with a total of $5.6 million available by the Australian government. So, as I said, grants between $50,000 and $500,000. And let's keep it moving with Troy Casadale. As he said, country is. It's important to us.

And a deadly track there. Hey, from Troy Cathar Daly with Country Is. And you're listening to Black Chat. Meanwhile, hey, we've only just got a couple of days, two more days left, or three more days for, as of today, is the Darwin Festival. It finishes on this Sunday. So many events that are happening up there. It's always great. If you can always get up to Darwin, start saving now. It's there every August, the first kicks off at the first week. You've got Garma. People go to Garma Festival up there in Arnhem Land, and then they come across to the Darwin Festival. So there's a great opportunity for you to learn more about culture from the top end. Meanwhile, also too, we were talking to Dr. Corley Jetta, and this was in regards to the new micro credentials seeking to build the understanding of Indigenous approach to knowledge. And that was pretty good. She's says that they facilitated their new course, saying effective Indigenous research requires more than meeting institutional ethics requirements. So the new course seeks to expand the research supervision scope and repertoire of culturally appropriate methods, build the skills needed to confidently supervise Indigenous-led research projects and guide Indigenous HR HDR students, while also providing knowledge of the contextual factors that contribute to Indigenous research. Yeah, so it says preparing research supervisors for Indigenous research. So that was launched on the 23rd of August, yes, by Curtin University. Also too, Children's Ground, and this is happening, this much-anticipated festival by Children's Ground in partnership with Alice Springs Town Council, taking place on Saturday the 29th and Sunday the 30th of August. The festival will bring together families, elders, young people, artists and cultural leaders from across the Northern Territory and nationally for 2 days of traditional dance, song, cultural workshops, contemporary music and community celebrations. So that'll be a pretty deadly one. So you have a bit of a pause from a Darwin Festival and then go down to Alice Springs, yes, in Batchewa. Also coming up is applications closing on the 28th, and this is for Screen Australia is currently recruiting for an investment manager, First Nations, to join a First Nations department on a 12-month parental leave cover contract based in either Sydney or Melbourne. Working collaboratively with the First Nation team, the investment manager will draw on the knowledge of First Nation screen culture and creative industry experience to assess funding applications, manage a slate of funding projects and work closely with First Nation screen practitioners across Screen Australia's funding program and initiative. So for further information about the role, including the positions required and how to apply, is available on Invest Management First Nations Screen Australia. As I said, applications close as of 5 o'clock on Friday the 28th of August. Yes. So there you go, everyone. ScreenAustralia.gov.au. ScreenAustralia.gov.au. It's a great opportunity for an investment manager, First Nations. Don't forget too, hey, if you would like to learn more about cultural and contemporary dance, well, it's your opportunity if you're Aboriginal Torres Strait Islander and you're age 16 years and over, you they will be able to apply to get into NASDA, which is our dance college, which is celebrating 50 years of Deadly. And they've got dance practice for 4 national accredited qualifications from Certificate 3 to Advanced Diploma. And then they've got a new production, Certificate 4 in Live Production and Technical Services, a new pathway for students interested in lighting, sound, staging, production support and live events. So it closes, applications close as of the 31st of August. And the auditions will be held from the 28th to the 30th of September. If you're wanting to find out more information, get online and give them a call on 1800 117 116. 1800 117 116. And that's for the intake of 2027 for NASDA. Yeah, has been asked, Australia's leading dance and art training organisations for First Nation young people aged 16 years and over. Yes, let's take a pause for the cause, and this is from Coloured Stone with Dancing on the Ocean.

And a deadly track there from Coloured Stones, Dancing on the Ocean. Yes, and you're listening to Black Chat here, coming to you live from the studios in Gadigal Country. Meanwhile, some other great opportunities coming up in September, and this is Stories, Music, Stars and Country, and this is celebrating Indigenous Literacy Day, which is going to be the 2nd of September. So children, elders, musicians, authors, artists, astrophysicists will come together at the Sydney Opera House on Wednesday the 2nd of September for the 19th Indigenous Literacy Day, with a free film and live stream inviting audience across the country to celebrate First Nation people's stories, culture and language. So inspired by this year's theme, Country is Our Teacher, Indigenous Literacy Day 2026 is presented by the Indigenous Literacy Foundation in collaboration with the Sydney Opera House and hosted by award-winning children's performer and ILF ambassador Lucas Proudfoot. So that'll be a good one. Put that in your calendar. Yes. Also too, what else is happening out there? Desert Mob. Vincent Lingiari's Art Award, and this is Des Hart, the peak body for Central Australia's Aboriginal Arts Centre, is thrilled to announce the fall program events for Desert Mob 2026 to be held on Arrernte Country in Alice Springs from Thursday the 10th of September to Sunday the 25th of October. So this year, the Desert Mob exhibition coincides with the Vincent Lingiari Art Award exhibition celebrating the 50th anniversary of the Land Rights, Aboriginal Land Rights Act 1976, proudly presented by Des Hart and Central Lands Council. So that'll be a good one. It's co-created by the one and only Deadly Hetty Perkins, Arrernte Kalkadoon, and the Des Mob 26 exhibition brings together hundreds of artists from 35 art centres located across the Northern Territory, South Australia and Western Australia. So that'll be deadly up there. Also coming up on the 4th of September, it's True Turtle Tears, which is being launched in Ballina. And this is Megan Aubrey to celebrate the launch of her deadly children's picture book called Turtle Tears at the Australian Sea Bird and Turtle Rescue. So that is happening, as I said, on the 4th, 10 a.m. at Ballina. Also too coming up is the Quandamooka Festival 2026 lineup has announced, featuring Dan Sultan and Three Fires and more. This is happening from the 12th to the 13th of September. Yes, so it's a two-day celebration of culture, country and community, celebrating the award-winning arts and cultural centre of North Stradbroke Island. Yeah, I always say Straddy. So that'll be a pretty deadly one for you. So if we get up there at that time, that's the 12th and the 13th of September, Quandamooka Festival. What else have we got here? We've also got APRA, their application for the 2027 APRA Professional Development Awards are now open. Songwriters and composers are at pivotal career stages, encouraged to apply, as they say. And the awards aim to create serious career-boosting opportunities for songwriters and composers, with 13 individual recipients each taking home a game-changing $10,000. So the funds are designed to help recipients with their professional development through attending workshops, music education courses, composer seminars, co-writing seminars and other relevant activities, either locally or internationally. So, yes. Yeah, Baker Boy's been one of them. Barker's been another one. Uramel. Jess Cassidaly's been one. So there's a fair few people that have been on the list to three of the 13 awards. They said will be presented to Aboriginal Torres Strait Islander members supporting music creators at different stages of life and career, with two general awards and one for senior members 50 years and older. There we go. One of the recipients of the 2026 Aboriginal and Torres Strait Islander General category was Box Kids, winning the Professional Development Award. Had been a huge boost for their career, having had an opportunity to write with the seasonal songwriters for their debut album and create contemporary songs that have emphasised on preserving Noongar language. Yeah, so it's incredibly special. So just get on to... I've got to tell you what to do. Yeah, where to go? Yes, as I say, applications close. What does it say? Application for 2027 will open now and closes on Wednesday, the 23rd of September. Recipients will be announced on Thursday, the 11th of February. So the categories: Aboriginal Torres Strait Islander General 2 Awards, Aboriginal Torres Strait Islander Senior, all genres. Entries must be over the age of 50. Country and Americana, classical and experimental, dance, electronics, hip-hop, rap, jazz and improvised music,
Music, theatre and stage. That's workshop funding only. Popular contemporary. There'll be two awards, including pop, rock, alternative, blues, roots, folk, metal, Christian and children, R&B, soul, and then screen composition for film, TV and games. Wow, there's a lot there, isn't there? So, as I said, for further information, you can go to apra.com.au, Professional Development Awards, apra.com.au. Yeah, so that's APRA, amcos.com.au. Yeah, and find out more. Oh, so these are absolutely fantastic. Also, too, we were talking about Vincent Lingieri and the mob up there in Gurindji Wave Hill Walk Off, 1966. Remember, that started the Aboriginal Land Rights Award, and they've got a 50-cent coin that's now been created. I've been looking in the post office to see if I can find one. So it's the hand of Vincent Lingieri as he receives the handover of land, and that was Gough Whitlam. Yes, yeah, so that's been out now, and that's to commemorate the Australian Journey Towards Reconciliation. So it marks the 60th anniversary. So check it out, everyone. Yeah. The coin celebrates the courage, resilience and determination of the Gurindji people whose action helped change the nation forever. Forever and ever. Yes, what have we got too? We've got coming up is the Brisbane Festival. That's going to be on the 4th to the 2nd of September as well. And there's First Nation artists and cultural leaders there. That'll be there. There'll be a big one. So we'll have to find out from, we'll find out more about the Brisbane Festival. It's happening at, the Minjin. They should call it the Minjin Festival. Oh, they've got the Brady family there. That'll be good. Dancing with Tom. What else have we got? The Generations and Dynasties, which will be good. The Brady family and the Briscoe sisters. That'll be good. Pacifica. Of course, we've got to have some Pacifica there. Celebrating of Pacific and First Nation culture. And that's from the 4th to the 27th of September. And these are just some more of the great opportunities out there that are happening. So we'll keep you updated with that and more here on Black Chat. And we'll keep it moving with Yolanda Brown with River here on Black Chat.

and the beautiful voice there of our deadly sister Yolanda Brown River here on Black Chat. Meanwhile, other happenings out there. Yumundi, oh, that's just up from Nambour where I grew up, and the Yumundi Writers Festival is proud to welcome one of the Australia's most recognised public figures back to the community that helped shape his early years. Guess who it was, eh? The Honourable Dr. Kevin Rudd. He grew up in Yumundi and he was the 26th Prime Minister. He returned to Yumundi for a special festival appearance on Saturday the 5th of September. For Dr. Rudd, it says more than a festival appearance, it's a homecoming. Having spent much of his childhood in Yumundi, Kevin returned to discuss his book and share insights from his remarkable career in public service diplomacy and author. So 10 a.m. it will be, yes, so conversation at the Brewery Imperial Hotel in Yumundi. Wonder how many people are going to turn up. Yeah, he went to Nambour High just like me and Wayne Swan. He grew up in Nambour as well. Yeah, and went to Nambour High on the Sunshine Coast. Meanwhile, the Child Protection Week, which is from the 6th to the 12th of September, from the privacy of the family homes to the online space children now inhabit every day, child sexual abuse continues to occur on a scale that most Australians struggle to comprehend. Yet despite decades of inquiries, reforms and investment in criminal justice response, the problem persists. So the National Child Protection Week, Sonia Orchard argues that even the best response strategies is not going to prevent the harm of, in the first place. So it's children's, this is Before the Harm by Sonia Orchard. It's a paperback and it was, it's going to be released in September. Yes, it's called Before the Harm, Preventing Abuse, Protecting Children, by the award-winning author of Groom and Advocacy for the Systematic Reform, Sonia Orchard. Argues that Australia has become far better at responding to child sexual abuse after it happened, but it has failed to invest in preventing it in the first place. Yes, so there we go. Also, too, don't forget, if you've got events of that happening in your community, one of the ways to get the message out there is to email us here at blackchat@curryradio.com, blackchat@curryradio.com. And it was also interesting, too, another book coming out of WA over in Braaloo there. This is the international recognition of a Noongar children's book by author from the Curtin University, Professor Cheryl Kickett-Tuckett, which we talked to, AM. It highlights the important role books, storytelling and education can play in preserving Indigenous language for future generations. Yeah, so let's get on to Curtin University and to their Professor Cheryl Kickett-Tuckett. It's a Noongar children's book. I think it's fantastic that we're getting more, and it's both in English and in Noongar. It tells the story of a young girl who uses the evening star to find her way home, drawing on Noongar language, culture and storytelling. And that's how we survived in the colonisation. So there we go. Also, true, what else have we got? Don't forget the Opera House. They've got a YouTube channel. It's free to stream on YouTube. So you've got 20 cutting-edge First Nation performances, including 5 works that premiered on their stage in recent years on the YouTube channel. Highlights include My Cousin Frank, the final stage show from the late Rhoda Roberts AO, the songs and storytelling of acclaimed mother and son duo, that's William and Delma Barton. Yes, his acclaimed mother and son. And also to Bernard Laurie with Coloured Stones and Family. There we've got song lines from Rosalie Pearson and many more. So check it out, everyone. We've got Dr. Shelley Morris AO, Sydney premieres on the 5th to the 6th of September. So that'll be a good one. Yes, so these are some more opportunities and we might be able to squeeze one more in. And let's do the last one with Bernard Laurie with River of Love here on Black Chat. That'll almost take us to the top of the hour.

And coming up in the next hour, the final hour from 11 till 12. And thank you, everyone, that was tuned in to the National Indigenous Radio Service coming out of Minjin up there in Brisbane. But in the next hour, I went to a great exhibition last night. It was at Newstead Arts, and they had a powerful cross-generational exhibition celebrating the Gija culture and laws. And the showcase features of 40 works from the estate of the late pioneering first-generation painter Madigan Thomas. And that was displayed alongside her striking contemporary pieces by her nephew, Peter Thomas, who was there last night, as well as her daughter, Ethel McLemon, who's as a member of the organisation up there. She started off the cultural centre, yes, the art centre up there. So we're going to be talking to Peter. And he's also, too, he spent 20 years in North Force and then came back and decided to create some amazing work using ochre. He also does cultural tours on his country, too, to give people an understanding of what country is and what it means to not just our people, but to all people. Yes, so stay tuned for that. We'll keep you updated with the news as it comes to hand. And, of course, we'll be always playing you deadly First Nation music. And don't forget, on the top of the hour, every hour, right through to 6 o'clock daily, we feature some deadly music from around the country. Yeah, so don't go away. We'll be back shortly. Oh, yes. I'm your host, Lola Forrester. Yeah, just having a bit of technical issues here. But not to worry, we're still going live to air, and we're here. Don't forget, Monday to Friday, 9 to 12.

0: Yama. Hey, are you looking for a deadly new opportunity? Powerhouse Parramatta is now recruiting Aboriginal and Torres Strait Islander peoples for visitor host and senior visitor host roles ahead of its opening in November 7th out on Darug lands. 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With these roles, there is no experience necessary. Powerhouse is committed to a culturally safe and inclusive, diverse workplace. 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Don't miss this opportunity to be part of Western Sydney's newest cultural destination.
1: Hello, Harrison Peterson here from NIRS News, coming to you from the lands of the Yuggera and Turrbal peoples. A decision to remove an Aboriginal child placement bill could lead to more deaths in custody in the Northern Territory. That's what Larrakia Elder Dr. Richard Fijo says following NT-government's announcement that scrapping the Aboriginal and Torres Strait Islander placement principle. The change means Indigenous children in the out-of-home care system are less likely to be sent away with family members or remain in their communities. Dr. Fijo has told the ABC the changes will put more First Nations people in prison.
2: What I'm worried about is increasing damages that could potentially happen. Now, it doesn't matter what direction you go in, but one thing is for certain. If we send more Aboriginal people to jail, there's going to be more deaths in custody. So to me, that is the more important priority.
1: The Northern Territory's Chief Minister, Leah Finocchiaro, has defended her government's decision. Ms. Finocchiaro says the old system wasn't working. Reparations could be given to the family of an Australian aid worker who was killed by an Israeli airstrike in 2024. Yesterday, the Israeli military sparked backlash after an internal investigation found there was no criminal conduct involved in the strike that killed Zomi Frankum and six other aid workers, part of a World Central Kitchen convoy. Israel's ambassador to Australia, Dr. Hillel Newman, says Israel can't apologise for the attack for legal reasons, but hasn't ruled out reparations when he spoke to the ABC.
3: We need a specific request and then it's investigated according to the rules of reparations in such cases.
1: The body of bushwalker Lily Hooper has been retrieved from Natai National Park south of Sydney overnight. The experienced hiker's body was found yesterday after an eight-day search involving hundreds of volunteers. New South Wales Police Commissioner Mal Lanyon has apologised for a communication breakdown that led to the 18-year-old's family initially being told she was alive.
4: That miscommunication, I unashamedly apologise for any additional trauma that may have caused Lily's family, but certainly for the embarrassment and confusion that caused. The miscommunication obviously was born out of elation that Lily had been found, and her condition at that time was such that searches were relieved, and certainly those at the command post related.
1: A coronial investigation is underway. Conservation groups are raising the alarm following multiple mass casualty events caused by H5 bird flu. Details and other stories after this.
5: Census night was Tuesday, 11th of August. There's still time to complete the census. Help is available. 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Authorised by the Australian Bureau of Statistics, Canberra.
6: Program sponsor.
1: The deaths of 1,000 birds and 28 penguins are a sign of things to come, according to the Invasive Species Council. Authorities in Tasmania are conducting tests on the penguins found dead on King Island. More than 1,000 crested terns have died in mass mortalities in South Australia.
7: It's going to start becoming very real for people on coastlines around Australia, on islands around Australia, but also increasingly inland and particularly around wetlands where birds congregate.
1: That's Jack Goff from the Invasive Species Council talking to the ABC. Penrith's Jack Cougar has been suspended for 3 matches for a high tackle in last night's NRL match against Melbourne. The Panthers' 5'8" has been charged with a careless high tackle on Melbourne's Tyron Richard in the second half. He's also been charged with dangerous contact. He'll risk another 2-match suspension if he contests the charge at the NRL judiciary. And now moving to weather, mostly sunny in Muggeridge and Brisbane with a top of 24, 23 in showers on Gadigal Country, Sydney, while it's 17 and partly cloudy on Ngunnawal and Ngambri Country, Canberra, 16 and partly cloudy in Nam, Melbourne, and a shower or two in Nipple and Hobart with a max of 15, a top of 16 with a shower or two in Tandanya, Adelaide, mostly sunny and 23 degrees in Borloo, Perth, and mostly sunny in Garramilla, Darwin with a top of 33 degrees. And if you have a story or news you want to share, you can always send an email to news@nirs.org.au or message us on Facebook, Instagram, or LinkedIn. And that's been the latest from NIRS News.
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0: Yama. 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

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And also too, don't forget between 10 and 11, Black Chat also broadcasts through the National Indigenous Radio Service coming out of Turba Yagra country up there in Menjin. Yes. And last night I went to a great exhibition down at Newstead Arts down at Bondi, and it's called Passing the Torch. And it's a Gidji art exhibition, and it was an amazing exhibition. It was by Pioneer's first generation painter, Megan and Thomas, and displayed alongside striking contemporary pieces by her nephew, Peter Thomas. So I'm going to be chatting with Peter Thomas. We talked to the daughter of Madigan Thomas this week, and that was Ethel McLennan. So we're going to catch up with Peter, who's the nephew. He also was in the North Force for over 20 years, but he also runs a cultural tour on country as well. So we'll find out a little bit more. He's down at Bondi at the moment. So they're here for a couple of days and then they'll take off back to Warnham. That's where their community is in Western Australia. So stay tuned for that. We'll keep you updated with the news as it comes to hand. And of course, we'll be always playing your First Nation deadly music. So we'll kick this one off with Wisdom Man by Andy Albert. And then we'll come back with Peter Thomas here on Black Chat.

And you're listening to Black Chat coming to you here on 93.7 FM. Yeah, we're just waiting to get hold of Peter Thomas, and we'll keep you updated with that and more, because he's just down at Bondi. So I think he's just gone for a walk down to the beach. So as I said, we're going to catch up with Peter Thomas. He is part of this great exhibition that was launched last night at Newstead Arts in down at Bondi. They're called Passing the Torch. It's a Gidjay art exhibition. And it features one of the late estates of the pioneer generation painter, Magdalene Thomas, and alongside now with her nephew, Peter Thomas, who spent 20 years in North Force and then came back, and he's started doing some artwork with Ochre, but he also runs cultural tours on country as well. So hopefully we'll get to talk to him in not too long. So the exhibition will be down there at Lamrock Avenue, 31 Lamrock Avenue. It's called Newstead Art. It used to be Cooey Art Gallery, but it's now called Newstead Art. And the exhibition opened last night and it'll go through till the 10th of September. Yes, plus they've got a catalogue that you could pick up and keep as well. So let's let you know about other great things that are happening out there. And this is a thing about the AUKUS. And that the submarine deal over there in South Australia. And we were talking to Corinne Lester. She's a Yakandjara woman. She's the daughter of the late Yami Lester, who was blinded by the nuclear fallout from the British nuclear testing in far north South Australia. That was back in the 50s. And she's joined with five commissioners overseeing the public hearings and issuing a final report alongside iconic Peter Garrett, former Defence Force Chief Admiral Chief Chris Barry, and former WA Premier Carmen Lawrence, and Australian Institute co-CEO Leanne Mitchin. So this is an interesting one, because as they say, this is what are they going to do with the nuclear waste, and why should it be there in South Australia? She said she's very concerned that there are many unanswered questions about Australia's acquiring the nuclear power submarines. For starters, where is the nuclear waste that will be generated going to be stored? And our communities across the country need to stand in solidarity and talk up strong to have our voices heard. We know better than anyone that there are serious implications to going nuclear. This public inquiry is a great opportunity to raise your concerns and some questions and answers. So yes, it'll be interesting when they come out with the finals, because her father was blinded by the nuclear fallout, and there were lots of others that end up with serious medical problems. So they kicked off in July. They had their first meeting in Melbourne. They're going to Adelaide, Sydney, Port Kembla. And if you want to find out more, just go to AUKUSPublicInquiries.com, AUKUSPublicInquiries.com, and to find out if they're coming to you or what they're writing up. Yeah. So this will be all good. Let's go to another track, and hopefully when we come back we'll be able to get hold of our brother Peter Thomas here on Black Chat. And this is the Pickering Brothers with Nowhere Else But Here.

0: a great track there, hey, from the Pigram Brothers, nowhere else but here. And you're listening to Black Track coming to you live and deadly on 93.7 FM. We're going to shoot over to Bondi, where a great exhibition was open last night, Passing the Torch, a Gidja Art exhibition at Newstead Art Gallery. And we're going to be talking to Peter Thomas, who is just got his work there by also too is showcased with 40 works from the from the pioneer first generation painter Magnan Thomas. And this is Peter Thomas, who is her nephew. And Peter, welcome to Black Chat. You there, Peter?
1: Yes, I'm here.
0: You're here. Hey, is this your first time you've been to Bondi?
1: What?
2: Yeah,
1: first time.
0: So, how you feeling?
1: I'm feeling good.
0: Feeling good. Well, look, just to let our listeners know, you were in North Force for 20 years, and then you came out of North Force, and then you decided to go back to where your country is, Warnham, and start your artwork. What made you want to do stories on canvas?
1: I did painting. I seen like the lights of Rover,
0: yep,
1: and Queenie and all my ancestors. I seen them doing painting when I was a young fella.
0: Yep.
1: And then and asking them questions and all that stuff.
0: Yeah, so that was Rover Thomas and Queenie McKenzie. Mm. They're great artists that everyone knows.
1: And then even my old girl, Madigan Thomas.
0: Yeah, Madigan. Yep, yep. No, that's too deadly.
1: But then you know, to start painting, I started 2 years ago.
0: How important is it to continue, painting?
1: Well, our old people always say, hey, you know, you tell the story. Always tell a story by painting. You know, you always, when you paint, you will tell your, even our young ones.
0: Yep.
1: And keep it, our young one, especially the young one, we do our painting and tell our story. But then them say, as I'm doing that, I'm my own tour, I tell white men, or Gadia, we call them.
0: Yeah, Gadia, yep.
1: Yeah.
0: Yeah, I know that one. Gadia out there in Western Australia.
1: Keep it going. And even our old ancestors. Yep. That's what I, you know, like I do my portrait of my old people who started the
0: art. Also, too, you're using ochre. There's a lot of, you know, a lot of other mob around the country are using oils and acrylics. Why are you using ochre still?
1: Well, they did. You know, we can't think that I'm tradition. It's our tradition, you know. It's started with them. You know, we're going to keep on going, you know.
0: Have we got enough ochre out there? Have we got enough ochre out there? And what colours does ochre come in?
1: Well, white, the main one.
0: Yep.
1: Yellow, and red. Charcoal from the fire.
0: Yeah, and charcoal. Yeah.
1: Yeah, black charcoal, black
0: fire.
1: Yeah, and then you can mix stuff up, mix them all up. You know, you can make it as a gray, green. Yeah.
0: So that's pretty good. Was it very hard for you to start doing your stories on canvas?
1: No, they've handed down to me. I know all my stories.
0: Yep.
1: Yeah, and paint on my body when we do corroboree.
0: Yep.
1: That's all storylines, songline and all that stuff.
0: And it's still pretty strong up in Warnham, because Warnham's only a small community, isn't it? You don't have too many people in Warnham.
1: Yeah. Now we got a lot of Gidja people, Gidja people all surrounded, all square everywhere.
0: Wow. No, that's true. That's really good. Also, too, not only are you an artist there and counting under cultural condition, you've also got cultural tours on Gidja country.
1: Yeah, I'm just starting this year.
0: You started this year, did you?
1: Yeah. Well, if any of the listeners or any listeners listening now, they come up next year, you know, I would wouldn't mind, you know. Take them around and tell the story. Take them around and tell the story, or, you know, some Dreamtime story, yep. And even our history story.
0: What's the importance of, you know, culture? How big is your area that you take people on, or how big is Gidja country?
1: Oh, big country, Gidja country. All cattle stations, they stay on Gidja country, Texas, Bedford Down, Lissadale, Alice Down, even my area, Maple Down.
0: What about mining? Is there mining on your country?
1: Oh, the Dhaka diamond mine. It's one of the biggest diamond mines in the world.
0: Really?
1: It's still in Gidja country. Was one of the biggest diamond mines in the world.
0: So what are they mining on your country?
1: Yeah, that mining was there for nearly 40 years.
0: But what are they mining?
1: Diamonds.
0: Diamonds,
1: pink one. Yeah, champagne one.
0: Yes. The pink diamond, as everyone knows, that if you got a pink diamond, that's from up your way. That's from Broome.
1: Well, that's from Argyle Diamond Mine. Everyone should know Argyle Diamond Mine.
0: Exactly.
1: It's on Gidja land.
0: Yeah, Gidja land. Yeah, and that's too deadly there. So have you got many people coming? Have you taken many people on tours on country yet so far?
1: No, I just started. You know?
0: Oh, you just started?
1: Due to that war and fuel crisis.
0: Yep.
1: Yeah, a bit slow this year.
0: So,
1: but hopefully next year. But don't forget that eclipse on 2028.
0: Yep. Also, have you set up a website?
1: Yeah, Kula Tours. My friend, he'll send. You know, he'll send you.
2: GOLOOU, Kula Tours.
0: GuluTours.com.au, eh?
1: Yeah. Well, we had the
0: broadcast. Yeah.
1: Did
0: you get it? GOLOOU tours, everyone.com.au. So book your tours for next year.
1: Anyone can pick the broadcast up in Newstead.
0: Yep. Also, do you do Newstead camps? Do you have people camping out on your tours?
1: Well, next year,
0: You're going to have camping out. Oh, that'll be good. Camping on country.
1: The fire, telling camping telling
0: on
1: story
0: on country. Far out. That'll be
1: and
0: great.
1: Even cooking bush, you know, like a bush tucker.
0: Yep.
1: The traditional way, the old way.
0: Exactly.
1: Showing.
0: No, it's far out. Do you have many animals on country?
1: Yeah, like kangaroo, wallaby.
0: They're all there.
1: Bush turkey, all that.
0: What about camels? Have you got camels up there as well?
1: No, camel in the desert.
0: Ooh, that's good, isn't it? That's good.
1: Yeah, too much hill there.
0: Yeah.
1: Too much big hill there. They can't walk.
0: Yeah.
1: Camels the hill. Camels, they like the desert.
0: Yeah, they like the desert. They like the soft sand, They like the soft sand, not the hills and that there. But look, Peter, you're here only for the weekend and then you go back home, is that right?
1: Yeah, tomorrow we go, right?
0: You're going home tomorrow. So just to let all my listeners know, look.
2: Today, you can come and visit you.
1: Well, we're here all day. If any listeners and think they can come visit me there.
0: Yep.
1: At the gallery.
0: So you're there all day today and then you leave tomorrow to go back home.
1: Yes.
0: Okay, then. Well, look, Peter, thank you very much. It was great to catch up with you last night. And please go and check out the beautiful artwork that is there from Gidja country. And also we'll keep reminding people about your cultural tours for next year, okay?
1: Yeah. Okay, thank you.
0: Thank you, Peter.
1: Yo, manmuk.
0: Yo, manmuk. Yes, I did that one too. I know that one. Yo, manmuk. Thank you very much. You enjoy your time in Bondi.
1: Yeah, you see you.
0: Bye.
1: Thank you, listeners.
0: And that was our deadly brother there, Peter Thomas, and he's got his paintings there. He was in an ochre. Are you there, Adrian? No, he's gone. Yeah, so he's got his amazing paintings there with Magden and his aunt. So please, if you're down at Bondi, just go to 31 Lamrock Avenue. The exhibition is called Passing the Torch, and it's there until the 10th of September. So we'll keep you updated with his tours that he's going to start next year as well. So you'll be able to go up there on country, on Gidja country, and to be able to camp out and I think it'll be beautiful. Good weather up that way, and as Jessica Melboy says, good times here on Black Chat.

And a deadly track there from Jessica Melboy, Good Times. Meanwhile, just come in, Origin Energy has announced as many as 60 customers had their full bank account numbers accessed by hackers in July. So last month, Origin confirmed a major cybersecurity breach affecting approximately 900,000 current and former customers. The company has also updated the public, saying that for those 900,000 customers affected by the July security breach, information access included some combinations of names, addresses, date of birth, contact phone numbers and accounts, and other information about the customer's personal circumstances, as well as the last four digits of a credit card or the last three digits of a bank account. So the hacker, Origin has confirmed, also accessed numbers associated with the government concession scheme or program affecting approximately 15,000 customers in total, and the crime investigations into the breach is still ongoing. Origin Energy CEO says, we have substantially completed our review in the information access for each affected customers, and our priority is completing our notifications to them and providing support, he said in a statement. And we have a number of steps to enhance the security of our systems to prevent future incidents of this kind. I know in America they've got these hacking competitions in Las Vegas, and what the governments do is they put this hacking competition on, and then they employ the best hackers so that they can help secure the their security. So it's pretty full on, you know, all this technology. It's crazy. Also, great things happening, and I was trying to get hold of Troy Casadale, but he's out at Broken Hill at the Mudja Mudja big bash out there. It kicked off yesterday, and it goes through till tomorrow, so they've got some big names out there, as well as I said, with Troy Casadale, Jessa Melboy. They've got John Butler, they've got Shane Howard. What else have they got there? They've got Chocolate Starfish. They've got lots of people, Baby Animals. I remember Baby Animals from the early 90s up at King's Cross. Stephens. There's a lot of people up there with this big festival happening out there. And tomorrow night I'm going to see Mum Club, and that's the Griffith Theatre Company. They're presenting this Mum Club, and it's going to be at Belvoir Street Theatre. So I'm going to go and see it tonight, and we'll be able to interview them next week. So it kicks off tomorrow, goes through the 20th of September. And they've got different times and dates that are on. It's been directed by Ian Michaels, yes. So that's an interesting one. Sydney Theatre Company, Stolen. And also too, what was the other one? The Drover's Wife Opera with Leah Purcell. Yes, so that should be a deadly one. I can't wait to go and see it. So we'll let you know more about it when I go and check it out tomorrow night. Also too, what's coming up, we've got... coming up next week is the National Meals on Wheels on next Wednesday, the 28th of August. It's held annually, the last Wednesday in August. National Meals on Wheels shines a light on the thousands of volunteers, staff and supporters who form a nationwide movement of care that has supported communities for more than 70 years. So this will be a good one. I'll have to check them out. That's next Wednesday. Yeah. Also too, we've got... on the 28th, the First Nations Mental Health and Wellbeing Day, and Babana Aboriginal began more than 20 years ago with a simple vision to strengthen and empower the local Aboriginal and Torres Strait Islander community in Redfern and Sydney's Inner City. Today, Babana continues to be a welcoming and inclusive space where Aboriginal and Torres Strait Islander people of all ages and backgrounds can come together to connect, share culture, build relationships and support one another. So that's going to be happening August the 28th at the Paddington Uniting Church and 395 Oxford Street in Paddington. That's from 11 a.m. till 3 p.m. and lunch will be provided. That's where they have the markets every Saturday. Yes. What else have we got here? We've also got coming up is the Fringe Festival, the Sydney Fringe Festival. So that's kicking off with 350 events, and that'll kick off on the 29th of August and go through to the 11th of October. So this year, New South Wales' largest independent art festival unfolds across six neighbourhoods, inviting audience to experience Sydney through its diverse cultural landscape, from the Inner West's long-standing independent art scene and the Inner City vibrant cultural hub to the Eastern neighbourhood circus and spectacular, the northern neighbourhood outdoor experiences, and the southern and western neighbourhood thriving local creative community. So they're saying the Fringe Festival will showcase over 2,000 artists around 64 venues, alongside a major new initiative supporting the future of Australian independent art sector. So we'll get the artistic
director or the producer and find out a little bit more next week. Yes, so I think this is going to be pretty deadly. Oh, so these are just some more. Let's have a pause for the cause, eh? And then we'll come back and let you know about other events that are happening out there. And this is our deadly saltwater band with Let's Work Together.

Anadelic Track there from Saltwater Band. Let's work together. And that's what we all are trying to bring everyone together and work together to make this country one of the most amazing places on earth. Meanwhile, discover the joys of singing together. And it's a choir week. And this is from the 24th to the 30th next week. Community choirs across Australia are opening their doors and welcoming new voices. Whether you never sung in a choir before or you're looking for a new musical home, this is a perfect time to step up inside and see what it's all about. Maybe you always love singing, maybe you haven't sung since school, or maybe you've just been looking for a new hobby, a way to meet people, or simply something that brings a little more joy into your life. So they've built a national map with over 100 community choirs who are welcoming visitors. They include auditions and unauditioned community choirs, men, women and mixed voices, contemporary, barbershop and choir. So find a choir near you and experience the power of community singing. So yeah, they're inviting everyone to come along. So where have we got there? So for more information, just go to creativeaustralia.org.au/try-a-choir. So that's creativeaustralia.org.au/try-a-choir. And that's choir week is the 24th to the 30th of August. So that'll be pretty deadly, eh? There. So they say generous donations help us deliver ours with one voice program to over 1,200 members across Australia each week. We tackle loneliness by building community cohesion and well-being across Australia through our choirs, and together we can change the world one voice at a time. So that's pretty deadly, eh? 24th to the 30th. Also, another great opportunity out there is the inaugural Lawitch O'Donoghue Excellence in Leadership Public Sector Scholarships. And this is amazing. Applications are now open to Aboriginal Torres Strait Islander professionals with sustainable public sector experience to deepen their leadership capacity, cultural authority and influence, strengthening abilities to drive reform and create positive outcomes for Aboriginal Torres Strait Islander communities. So applicants working in health, Aboriginal affairs, education or human services have opportunities to carry forth forward Dr. Lawitch O'Donoghue's legacy of courageous self-determination and leadership. So, as they say, distinguished from traditional academic scholarships, this inaugural round will fund three successful recipients up to $50,000 each to co-design a personalised 12-month leadership pathway plan with Lawitch O'Donoghue Foundation, which may include mentoring, executive or governance training, on-country learning and conference and exchange opportunities. So they said the scholarships is open nationally with applications from rural and remote areas welcome. So this is not for going to school. These are people that are already working out there. So yes, this will be a great opportunity. So just go to www.lawitchafoundation.com.au. 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Lawitcha is spelled L-O-W-I-T-J-A. L-O-W-I-T-J-A. That's all lowercase. Yeah, so as Deb Edwards, the head of the Lawitch O'Donoghue Foundation, says, 2.5 years on from the passing of aunt, it will be with great pride that we offer excellence in leadership scholarship nationally. At the age of 16, Dr. O'Donoghue was told that she would never amount to anything. Yes, and look what she's done. It's quite amazing, isn't it? She was the first nurse which she started, and then she got the Foundation for the Nursing Scholarship, which established back in 2023. And also, too, you know, other great events. She was the first chair of ATSIC, and she's opened up a lot of opportunities for other First Nation, especially women out there. Yes. And don't forget, if you've got events happening out there, one of the ways to get the message out there is to email us here at blackchat@curryradio.com. blackchat@curryradio.com. And we'll get the message out to everyone. We'll play another track here from my deadly brother, Royce and Knowles, with Feeling Good. Are you feeling good? A little bit of sweat.

And we've come almost to the top of the hour here. Don't forget Black Chat Monday to Friday, 9 to 12. And I think we'll be able to throw one more track in before we hit the top of the hour. Or we've got a couple, because we always finish off with Nadina Dixon. So we'll play one here with our deadly sister, Delina Briscoe, with the Heartbeat. Heartbeat.

And it did attract there from Delina Briscoe. Meanwhile, as you were aware, it was National Science Week, and we kicked off this week with Dr. Jodie Muller, and she was studying what actually is inside vapes. And yeah, it's interesting. She's saying there's more nicotine in vapes than there is in cigarettes. So that's 3.6%. And 3.6% of people are vaping, 14% of young people are vaping, as they say, and it's pretty serious. Chemicals in antifreeze, very toxic, and you just got to make sure, you know, e-cigarettes are not legal. They've got great events happening around the country, so check it out on scienceweek.net.au. We caught up with Jeffrey Morgan with the Lifestyle Program this week with his 9D breath program, and he's been working. He's going Wednesday the 19th of September. He's going to be back again for the 9D breath work on the 9th of September from 6:30 p.m. till 9 o'clock at the Australian Hall at 150 Elizabeth Street in Sydney. He's shooting up next week to go to the Gold Coast for men's group up there, so that's good. And also, too, we caught up with he's Associate Professor Corey Tuff at the Western Sydney University, and he's also the co-founder of Deadly Science. So this is all to do with STEM professionals and First Nation, encouraging our younger generations to get into STEM. And he goes out to schools across the country and teaches Nature Green and to get them more of an awareness. So he is also launching a celebration of Aboriginal Torres Strait Islander for Science Week in STEM. Then we caught up with Deb Edwards, the head of the Lowitja Donoghue Foundation, and great opportunities there for MOB for their scholarship, which closes on the 31st of August. Then we caught up with Adrian Newstead. He talked about the passing the torch, and we also talked to Edna McLennan. She's the daughter of Magnan, who the exhibition is all about, with Peter Thomas as well. So that was great. Then we caught up with Corley Jetta at Curtin University, and this was to do with the new micro-accreditation seeking to build understanding of Indigenous approaches to knowledge. So these are all you can pick up on our website, yes, curryradio.com. Then we caught up with Maria Rubio, psychologist and psychotherapist, helping us to understand the science of health and why we science of health and sleep. Yes, what we really need to know about sleep and how it can affect us physically and mentally. Then Gilmore Johnson gave us an update of some of the great events that are happening up there in Gilmore, up there in Cairns, and other areas in the Torres Strait. So, yeah, there's 150 programs at the Cairns Festival. They had local radio backing from the 80s and the 90s with Uncle Mick Thayday. He was one of the ones that started off with Uncle Bill Thayday. And the Multicultural Festival coming up on Thursday Island on the 18th of September this year. So that'll be a big one. And a business expo on tourism on the 17th of September. So that'll be good as well. So, and then today. So that's all we have. Thank you for tuning in. I'll be back again on Monday. I'm enjoying my weekend, and we'll have more deadly people. Always good. 9 to 12, Black Chat's a program, keeping you up to date, or trying to keep you up to date with events and issues that are happening not just in Gadigal country, but across the many nations that make up this great southern land. I'm your host, Lola Forrester. Nadina, take it away.

0: Hey there, Harrison Peterson here from NIRS News, coming to you from the lands of the Yuggera and Turrbal peoples. To achieve better outcomes for Indigenous communities, governments need to fund First Nations programs instead of building more prisons. That's a message from Larrakia Elder Dr. Richard Fijo, following the announcement of a new 1,200-bed men's prison and a 200-bed women's prison outside of Darwin. Dr. Fijo has told the ABC poverty is the biggest issue facing Aboriginal and Torres Strait Islanders.
1: There's a lot of people out there would just rather put us in a cage and chuck away the key, but that's not a solution. I believe the solution is actually looking at the evidence and the social determinants of health, where I also work as an honorary doctor. It tells us that investment into the community will improve poverty, and to me, poverty is our enemy. If we can alleviate poverty, we're naturally going to reduce crime by creating jobs.
0: A national approach to address family and domestic violence will be discussed when the Prime Minister meets with state and territory leaders next week. Independent MP Zali Steagall has raised the issue in Parliament. Anthony Albanese says he will be on the agenda for next week's talks.
2: We are seeing, tragically as well, I want to hold governments to account that sometimes when the Commonwealth provides additional money, that's seen as an excuse to withdraw funding. And we heard that last week, and I will raise that very directly with the premiers. That will form the next critical step towards the second national plan. This will be absolutely critical, and I encourage the member and indeed all members, this is something that's not a party political issue. This is a human issue.
0: The Sydney Swans spoke about making the right decisions off the field in Melbourne after Sunday's win over Essendon. Isaac Heaney, Nick Blakey, Chad Warner, Riley Bice and James Jordan have been stood down for the rest of the season. Victorian police are investigating an alleged sexual assault in Melbourne early Monday morning. Swans coach Dean Cox says there wasn't a curfew, but the players knew what was expected.
3: We spoke about post-game, about what's required to make the right decisions. These obviously aren't the right decisions, and that's why we've acted as a football club and come down with a sanction.
0: 17 people have been killed and more than 40 have been injured by Russian attacks in Ukraine's capital. Ukrainian President Volodymyr Zelensky says lives are being lost because allies haven't replenished his country's stock of air defense missiles. Ukraine's Air Force says Russia launched dozens of cruise missiles and 168 drones in a massive attack overnight in Kyiv. Ms. Zelensky says the strike is one of the most cynical, calculated, and large scale of the 4.5-year war. Recent Israeli strikes in Gaza have been condemned by Turkey, Egypt and Qatar. Mediators from the countries are urging Israel to meet its ceasefire obligations. The joint statement follows Israeli strikes that have killed at least 16 Palestinians in the Gaza Strip since Tuesday, according to medics. Israel says it's attacking Hamas militants. U.S. envoy Jared Kushner has visited the region as part of America's plan to end the war. The Melbourne Storm's slim final hopes are over after losing to Penrith 22 points to 14 in last night's NRL match in Melbourne. It's the first time Melbourne has missed the finals in 16 years. The Panthers have moved back to first on the NRL ladder. The Gold Coast Suns beat St Kilda by 23 points in last night's AFL match in Melbourne. The Suns won 14-19-103 to 12-8-80 to claim their ninth win of the season. John Noble led the Suns with 42 disposals. Leonardo Lombard and Ben King both kicked three goals. Bradley Hill had 42 disposals for St Kilda. And if you have a story or news tip to send our way, or if there's something happening in your community that you want to let us know about, you can always send an email to news@nirs.org.au. That's news@nirs.org.au. Or message us on Facebook, Instagram, or LinkedIn. And that's been the latest from NIRS News.
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0: You're listening to Koori Radio News with KL. Well, I've got something different for the news this week as we slowly wind down after a massive NAIDOC week. You might know MC Izzy from Monday's Lion Movement program, and he's bringing a songwriting and freestyle rap workshop to Camagle Recording Studio starting Tuesday, 21st of July. You can join Izzy for a six-week program developing your lyrics and boosting your confidence to create a hip-hop track for broadcast. Izzy joins me to let us know more. Izzy, thank you so much for joining me for Koori Radio News. It's good to talk to you.
1: You're welcome.
0: And, yeah, looking forward to hearing from you today. So I'd love it, first of all, if you could introduce yourself and just, you know, who your people are.
1: Yeah. So name's Izzy. Grew up in Western Sydney, born and raised in Penrith. Got a bit of a mixed background. Dad's side is Gomeroi. Family's from Granada. And mum's mum is from Athens, Greek, and mum's dad was born in Ukraine with a Russian mother and a Polish father. So a bit of a mix there in the background.
0: Lovely. Well, thanks for joining me. And you've got some workshops coming up at Koori Radio, and I thought it'd be really good, first of all, to start with what's happening and, yeah, tell us more about these workshops.
1: Yeah, right. So we're going to be doing these a six-week workshop starting on the 21st of July, next week, I believe. And they're focusing on writing a song together as a collaborative group. And also I'll be going through and teaching like some freestyle improv skills and whatnot as well. But, yeah, the aim is to, work on songwriting skills, freestyle skills, and hopefully aim towards working on finishing and recording a track at the end of the workshop to have something there at the end that they can listen to and, show their efforts.
0: Yeah, it sounds like a heap of fun. So it is a six-week course, but are people able to just drop in and come and check it out if they're not sure?
1: I believe they can. But it would be better if they're there for the 6 weeks. Obviously, you're going to get the most out of it if you're there for the whole 6 weeks. Kind of a bit hard to pick up on the fly. Not that it's hard, but you might miss out on, other things or have limitations as far as time and whatnot. So it would be best if people it'll be 3 hours, I believe, 5:30 to 8:30 every Tuesday for 6 weeks, starting on the 21st, that's all.
0: So on the flyer, it talks about, leveling up your lyrics and confidence. And I did want to cover a little bit about shame culture because it's huge in communities. Mm-hmm. What do you do to make people comfortable to, have a go?
1: Yeah, good question. I think it's something that people can work on, but I think for a lot of people it's something they have or they don't, when it comes to facilitating space for people to be themselves or to feel comfortable. And I've been known for a long time as someone that is very passionate and, has a skill when it comes to freestyling, and I never ever want my ability or my confidence to put someone else off. So it's a fine line with, going hard and putting your best in as well without deterring anyone. So, yeah, that's something I guess I kind of pride myself on, is being able to facilitate space for people to be themselves and feel comfortable. And maybe that's – I think it's part of my character, part of who I am, and probably because of the journey I've been on too, I'm really like just a big kid.
0: Yeah.
1: Not just being rapping for a long time and doing music, but also being a youth worker for a long time. And so, I don't know, it's just kind of natural to try and want to create that space for people to be themselves. And it doesn't matter what level you're at, everyone has started somewhere at the beginning. You've got some freaks out there that, grab a footy or, whatever, and they first go there. They're just a natural talent, it does happen. But most people have got to work at things and put in work. So, there shouldn't be any shame around that. And cultivating, I run a gig for the last 8 years called Rock the Block, and that was at a bar in Redfern, a Hustle and Flow bar. And again, with that, it was like people would get on the mic for the first time, and it's like everybody's had that moment where they had to get on the mic for the first time or write a song for the first time. And, you know, I think back to writing my first song or the first time I performed, which was both writing a song, writing a verse and then performing it. And to be honest, looking back at it, it sucked. Yeah. But it's part of the journey, you know. And even 17, I was in one of the best studios in Sydney, you know, Studio 301. And I couldn't get my lyrics out at the time. I couldn't, whether it was nerves, but also skill level wasn't there. And so that song never eventuated. And, you know, years later, I was in that same studio where someone had paid me to collab on the album. And so for me, that was a full circle moment where I'm like, hey, that moment, a lot of people would have let that moment define you and say, no, that's the sign that it's not for me. I couldn't even get my stuff out on the mic, whatever, you know. But no, that's not always the case. If you persist, if you stick at something and whatever, you never know where it might take you or what it might do, you know. So,
0: mm-hmm. And so was that the turning point for you, or what was the turning point when it came to you getting into emceeing?
1: It's a little bit, maybe a little different in the sense that even when I didn't have the skills yet or the confidence or whatever, I think I kind of felt like it was my thing. Like it was, I don't know, I felt called to it, I guess, you know, and that's always, music and youth work have always sort of gone hand in hand, that and my beliefs and faith and stuff like that in God and whatnot. All those things have all sort of being a part of each other. So yeah, so I believe that that's what I was meant to do. And you know, I think now it's like 20, I started rapping in 99, so mm-hmm. 27 years, which feels weird to say at times.
0: Getting old now, hey.
1: a little longer in the tooth, a few more gray hairs, but still vibrant and youthful due to the culture, I believe.
0: And you're listening to Crew Radio News. I'm Kirsten Lindsay, and I'm speaking with Sydney's MC Izzy, who's been filling us in about the 6-week songwriting and freestyle rap workshop he's holding at Camagle Studio. You've heard Izzy talking about how he breaks down some of the barriers to shame culture with his program, and he encourages Mob to join in for the course and learn how to bring a song together. Coming up, he shares some tips on becoming a wordsmith in hip-hop and explains more on the flow of piecing words together to rhyme. He even catches me out for not listening. Have you got any tricks and tips for people to get into freestyling? There's got to be, you know, like for me with journalism, sometimes there's a bit of a formula. Do you have anything like that that helps, you know, when...
1: Yeah, there are plenty of little tips and tricks, and there's no, same with when it comes to writing lyrics, there's no like right, wrong way, and there's so many ways, and I don't stick to the one way. I do things, like even when I record tracks or whatever, I might not do it the same each time, depends on the vibe of the track, depends on who I'm working with. And with freestyling, similar thing, depends on the moment, depends on the inspiration. Often I'll get on stage with different people at collabs or something, or get up in a moment and, you know, you've got this one moment that's not even a couple of minutes long where you've got to do something and do it well, but you don't know what you're going to do. And so there's that vulnerability that comes with that, and you've got to be okay with that. And no matter how good you are, you might have a time where you're not on, or, you know, because it does connect a lot. Like I can switch in a gear, but it can connect a lot to how you're feeling. So if you're, you know, going through some stuff, or you're just not up for it that day, or you're not as inspired, it can be, you know, harder. So there's two different things. I think one is obviously you've got to think, but you can't think too much. You think too much, you get stuck. You don't think enough, you get stuck. So you've got to end up finding this flow. And I kind of explain it to people like a monkey swinging branch to branch, and the ideas and the thoughts are like a different branches, and I'm swinging from branch to branch. Just as an example, I might be talking about a fish, and then I'm talking about swim, and then I'm talking about freestyle, and then I'm mentioning like Grant Hackett, a swimmer, or something like that, whatever. But my mind is just swinging from thing to thing, and things that recognize that. So there's word association things that you can do. Like I'd ask, you know, anybody in the room in a workshop, I'd be like, okay, I'm going to mention a word, and I want you to tell me the first thing that comes to mind. Don't try and rhyme. Don't rhyme. Like, I'll do it with you right now. The first word, and you just tell me just first thing you associate with it. Like, and don't try to rhyme. Apple.
0: Grapple.
1: So you rhymed, and that's what everyone tries to do. But if I say, okay, I say, what's the first thing your mind associates with? Beach.
0: Swim.
1: Yeah. Police.
0: Coppers.
1: So, and so when I say apple, there's no wrong or right answer. It you know, it could be yellow, could be green, could be tree, could be leaf, could be branch, could be root, could be Mac, could be Eve, could be garden, could be anything like that connects to that. And so learning to free your mind and connect to things, and then letting your mind flow into those things as a process. Another thing is a thing called rap script, which is a word generator. So you can type that in and you can put it anywhere from, I think, 2 seconds to 12 seconds. So say if you put it at 4 seconds, every 4 seconds, it'll come up with a word. And then you use that word as a punchline. So give me any word, for example.
0: Rock.
1: Not too hard.
0: Rock.
1: Yeah? Rock. Okay, so now give me another word that rhymes with rock.
0: Doc.
1: Yeah. All right. So rock is my punchline. Doc is the setup. And so in my mind, I've quickly reversed it. And I'm like, you know, you can catch me flowing like from the sea to the dock. I'm always staying steady like I'm standing on a rock.
0: Yeah.
1: And then you sort of, it's like Tetris. You're moving the words around and quickly coming up with rhymes together. Yeah.
0: Sounds like fun. Speaking of fun, I did listen to you fellas one night on Line Movement.
1: Freestyling?
0: Hey?
1: Freestyling on Line Movement?
0: Yeah, and I was doing my dishes and I was listening and I don't know where you went with it, but it was hilarious and it sounded like a heap of fun. Like it was, there was definitely no shame involved. It was pretty natural and a bit fruity. And yeah, I was like, okay, this is really cool. And so that's sort of like, I guess you get to a point after, you know, doing it for so long where you can just relax into that and just play a bit, you know?
1: That's right. And part of that is also, you know, like I know some great, great rappers that won't freestyle and it's, you know, and I get it. A lot of the time it is kind of connected to ego because it's like they've got an expectation standard, a level of how their rhymes are and that, and they, you know, their freestyles are never going to be as good as what they write. So, you know, there can be, I don't know, shame or fear around that. So then people don't step into it. But it's not just about being the best. It's not just about being flawless every time. It's about enjoying that moment and the things that can come from that. Like when I freestyle with a bunch of guys, like, I can't tell you how many people over the years I've either taught or freestyled with. And when I freestyle with someone, I can learn so much about them in such a short time because you see what naturally flows out of them. Is it dark? Is it light? Is it positive? Is it negative? What things are they talking about? You know, I try my best to, when I rhyme, I always try my best to say something of substance. Now, sometimes we just like to just rap the fun. Yeah, for sure, everyone does. But most of the time I try to, when I freestyle, is to have substance. And that is one thing, is rhyming, you know, Cat in a Hat and one syllable words and that, but then to be able to rhyme and actually say something, that's the hard part.
0: Cool. So I guess with your journey, you've probably seen a lot of people come out of their shell. Is that something that inspires you? Is that what keeps you going?
1: Yeah, absolutely. And for me, you know, like, you know, one of the groups, I mean, we've got a song called Code Switching, and, you know, as a black fella, you know, you're constantly stuck in, you know, not, I don't know if stuck's the word, but you constantly have it, you know, there's so many places where things are different. And so, yeah, seeing people, for me, hip-hop culture is what, and rhyming is what gave me a platform, it gave me a voice, it gave me a place to speak and empower and speak life into people and whatnot, which is what I'm about. And so when I see that happen in others and I see them get their voice and I see them and not just get their voice, but take it and actually use it to better their community or say something, like, that's the thing for me that really inspires me. Because, you know, at the end of the day, when you look at mainstream rap, you know, a lot of it is garbage. It's, you know, in 50 years of hip-hop culture, and you still get people going, oh, that's that, where it's just violence and sex and this and that. But it's like, no, like, yeah, that's what they sell you. But all the people I know, for the most part, the people that I work with and that, have depth and substance and want to better their communities, you know?
0: Mm. Well, to wrap it up on the rap, do you want to maybe do a little freestyle or something just to encourage people to come along? Okay, is that too much or?
1: No, it's we can do that.
0: So I can edit.
1: Yeah, no worries. All right. Just a couple of thoughts from the top of the head, I let it burst. Come and get in the workshop at Camigal on the 21st of July. It's IZZY on the mic device. Well, tonight there's no mic. We open from the heart. So we're looking for the light to push it in places that are dark. Looking for more to come to Koori Radio. Might even get you a track and maybe get played on the radio. So don't play me, bro. We're back here. We can't stop. This is that real hip hop.
0: Deadly. Izzy, thank you very much for joining me for Koori Radio News. It's fabulous.
1: Pleasure.
0: And that was MC Izzy. If you'd like to join him for the songwriting and freestyle rap workshop, there is no charge, but he would like you to sign up and join in for the full program to learn all the skills to bring a track together. The program runs from Tuesday, 21st of July for 6 weeks, from 5:30 p.m. to 8:30 p.m. at Camigal Recording Studio at 27 Hope Street, home of Gadigal Information Service in Redfern. 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

Roll me a styrofoam. I'm getting kinda stoned. Lady is late, you wanna stay? I'm feeling vulnerable. Got MDMA all on my plate. Come take a seat, I gotta say. They throwing cheese, that is.

Hello, my name is Osborne Hart. I'm the Socialist Workers Party candidate for vice president in the United States elections. When I'm in Sydney, I listen to CORE Radio, 93.7 FM.

0: Hey there, Harrison Peterson here from NIRS News, coming to you from the lands of the Yuggera and Turrbal peoples. To achieve better outcomes for Indigenous communities, governments need to fund First Nations programs instead of building more prisons. That's a message from Larrakia Elder Dr. Richard Fijo, following the announcement of a new 1,200-bed men's prison and a 200-bed women's prison outside of Darwin. Dr. Fijo has told the ABC poverty is the biggest issue facing Aboriginal and Torres Strait Islanders.
1: There's a lot of people out there would just rather put us in a cage and chuck away the key, but that's not a solution. I believe the solution is actually looking at the evidence and the social determinants of health, where I also work as an honorary doctor. It tells us that investment into the community will improve poverty, and to me, poverty is our enemy. If we can alleviate poverty, we're naturally going to reduce crime by creating jobs.
0: A national approach to address family and domestic violence will be discussed when the Prime Minister meets with state and territory leaders next week. Independent MP Zali Stegall has raised the issue in Parliament. Anthony Albanese says he will be on the agenda for next week's talks.
2: We are seeing, tragically as well, I want to hold governments to account, that sometimes when the Commonwealth provides additional money, that's seen as an excuse to withdraw funding. And we heard that last week, and I will raise that very directly with the premiers. That will form the next critical step towards the second national plan. This will be absolutely critical, and I encourage the member and indeed all members, this is something that's not a party political issue. This is a human issue.
0: The Sydney Swans spoke about making the right decisions off the field in Melbourne after Sunday's win over Essendon. Isaac Heaney, Nick Blakey, Chad Warner, Riley Bice and James Jordan have been stood down for the rest of the season. Victorian police are investigating an alleged sexual assault in Melbourne early Monday morning. Swans coach Dean Cox says there wasn't a curfew, but the players knew what was expected.
3: We spoke about post-game, about what's required to make the right decisions. These obviously aren't the right decisions, and that's why we've acted as a football club and come down with a sanction.
0: 17 people have been killed and more than 40 have been injured by Russian attacks in Ukraine's capital. Ukrainian President Volodymyr Zelensky says lives are being lost because allies haven't replenished his country's stock of air defense missiles. Ukraine's Air Force says Russia launched dozens of cruise missiles and 168 drones in a massive attack overnight in Kyiv. Mr. Zelensky says the strike is one of the most cynical, calculated, and large scale of the 4.5-year war. Recent Israeli strikes in Gaza have been condemned by Turkey, Egypt and Qatar. Mediators from the countries are urging Israel to meet its ceasefire obligations. The joint statement follows Israeli strikes that have killed at least 16 Palestinians in the Gaza Strip since Tuesday, according to medics. Israel says it's attacking Hamas militants. U.S. envoy Jared Kushner has visited the region as part of America's plan to end the war. The Melbourne Storm's slim final hopes are over after losing to Penrith 22-14 in last night's NRL match in Melbourne. It's the first time Melbourne has missed the finals in 16 years. The Panthers have moved back to first on the NRL ladder. The Gold Coast Suns beat St Kilda by 23 points in last night's AFL match in Melbourne. The Suns won 14-19-103 to 12-8-80 to claim their ninth win of the season. John Noble led the Suns with 42 disposals. Leonardo Lombard and Ben King both kicked three goals. Bradley Hill had 42 disposals for St Kilda. And if you have a story or news tip to send our way, or if there's something happening in your community that you want to let us know about, you can always send an email to news@nirs.org.au. That's news@nirs.org.au. Or message us on Facebook, Instagram, or LinkedIn. And that's been the latest from NIRS News.
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2: Blackfellas are the most disproportionately incarcerated people in the world, making up 37% of the prison population, while comprising only 3.8% of the total Australian population. Still, when it comes to understanding the forces behind these statistics, numbers don't convince people. Stories do. So, how do you put someone in the shoes of First Nations people harmed by the legal system? Yam Amalia, and welcome to Away, the home of Indigenous arts and culture on ABC Radio National. I'm Rudy Bremer. Coming up, you'll hear from two filmmakers who've spent over 5 years crafting a documentary grounded in truth-telling and in the strength of people still protecting country, culture, and community. Then, playwright Georgia Gillis discusses her hilarious and deeply personal play about motherhood. Mum Club, plus language legend Lavinia Nupuljari Heffernan shares the Pintupi literature word for how we care for others. So, stay with me here on Away.

This has been held on my lips since time immemorial. There is blackness beneath these nails, for I know this earth and wear her well. She has been strapped round my waist, woven into my scalp, tied round my breasts, poised in my hair, or dried at the corners of my mouth. She has been stomped and torn, she has been blessed and worn. This is my earth. She's the color of black. My blood is both the ocean

0: This is my earth. She's the color of black. Black is blood of wallaby. It is mother of pearl. It is shell of oyster. It is paw of the warrigal. It is the bark of turtles. It is the bark of dogs. It is the bark of birds. It is the bark of logs. This is my earth. She is the color of black. She is not the color of a moral. She is not the color of harm. She is not the sight of negligence, nor is she a call to arms. I reclaim this referent that colors the earth as a monstrosity. Let me share with you what the earth means to me. This is my life. It's the color of black. It is custom. It is law. It is the envelopment of all hues which have passed before. Yes, this is my earth.
1: Written and performed by Dr. Romaine Morton. That's a poem called Black Beauty. It comes from the collection Post Me to the Prime Minister, which was published in 2004. But most recently, it features in a new documentary anthology from filmmakers Tyson Perkins and Kieran Sator. The documentary is called Facing the Numbers, and it brings together a mixture of different storytelling forms, from dance to poetry to reenactment, all to find the humanity behind all too familiar statistics. Because while the statistics tell one story, we tell another. For Kieran and Tyson, humanising First Nations people, people who are disproportionately incarcerated, separated from family, or even victims of police brutality, it's vital work. And for them, using film to do this work felt like the perfect vehicle. Tyson says film is one of the few places that non-Indigenous people can have real interactions with First Nations people and culture. Looking at the work of people like Warwick Thornton or his aunt, Rachel Perkins,

0: who've crossed the cultural divide and made things that have gone into mainstream and provoked mainstream discussion, is what's made being a filmmaker so exciting for him and for Kieran. And the idea that this film they've made could contribute to the larger tapestry of that work by becoming part of school curriculums, well, it's a dream outcome. With that in mind, I spoke to Tyson and Kieran about how they approached the making of Facing the Numbers. But I do need to warn you, something has gone kind of wrong with the audio recording. And despite our best efforts, it's still not up to our normal standards on a way. That said, I do hope you'll stick with it, because what Kieran and Tyson have to say, it's really worth hearing. I started by asking them what initially drew them to filmmaking. Here's Kieran.
1: I think the thing that got me into filmmaking was having an opportunity to kind of communicate to a big audience, you know, about big issues. And I think as Aboriginal people growing up in this country, we're always in situations where we're having to educate people because the education system hasn't taught people about the history of colonization in this country. We're always in positions where we have to kind of like prove ourselves or you know, but also we're in positions where there's so much that us as a people have to deal with, and there's so much trauma for us to get through and so much healing that needs to happen, that what better way to do that than with a medium that where you can communicate to so many different people across this continent, but also across the world, you know, because I think the world needs to know what's happening here, because it's, you know, it's not right. You know, we've got a lot that we have to deal with. So I think being a filmmaker is a way to communicate that.
2: Yeah, I absolutely agree. Like, I think for me, you know, I've been a cinematographer, like not a very good one, admittedly, when I started, but since I was 18, so that's, you know, more than 15 years now. But my inspiration to sort of get into the industry, you know, came from exactly what Kieran said. Like, my aunt, a long time ago made a documentary called First Australians, and that kind of, yeah, made its way across into my school curriculum. And so it was the first time that, you know, I had ever had the chance to, you know, like, speak with, like, you know, my classmates and the teachers and stuff about, you know, about that history, and about, you know, how a lot of those things are still ongoing today. And it was really, like, a beautiful way to see firsthand the power of filmmaking and the power of the way it can sort of open up discussion in the public sphere and, you know, create change. And I kind of hadn't seen anything else like it in terms of, you know, its potency for change. So yeah, kind of exactly what Kieran said, it sort of sent me down the path pretty much straight after school.
1: And so funny, in a full circle moment, I was a really bad camera attachment on First Australians when I was 18. So yeah, that was my start in the film industry.
0: And is that how you guys met?
1: No. We're actually friends before we worked together, so we're in the same social circles in Sydney.
0: That's really sweet.
1: Yeah.
0: Now, the two of you have been working on a documentary that's set to premiere at the Melbourne International Film Festival. How did it come about?
1: I guess we were just, like, glad to see that there was so much kind of attention and people getting behind this movement, but people were also sharing the black squares on Instagram at the time, and we felt like it was a real missed opportunity to be talking about what was happening to Indigenous people here in Australia, and it has been happening for so long, you know. We just felt like there needed to be more nuanced storytelling that humanized the people behind what was happening here.
2: Especially, you know, and it came up pretty quickly whilst the black square thing was happening on Instagram. You know, Kieran and I started discussing, we were like, look, in terms of the outcomes that they're talking about with African Americans, often, you know, First Nations people in Australia, we are sort of statistically worse off than, you know, our African American counterparts, you know, in terms of, like, the rate of incarceration, life expectancy, all of those things, you know, being locked up at, you know, what is it now, 10 years old, obviously, which wasn't a thing then, but it is now, so it's gotten worse. So we kind of wanted to make something in response to that, but I also think importantly, and actually, you know, contextualizing it, looking at it on Instagram, we kind of saw the value of that mode of communication, trying to create a series in a format that can be directed at young people, made in an aesthetic that they can understand. So that means, you know, something that can be shared, or sort of viewed on a phone, shared on a phone, that is sort of short form and isn't in the domain of, I guess, some of the other media that is around death in custody and, you know, and the rate of incarceration for Aboriginal people, you know, longer form documentaries that tend to veer into more, I guess, academic types of discussion around that subject matter, which they have to, because a lot of them are these really sort of drawn out legal cases, you know, which need the frame of a 1.5 hour documentary to be explained. We sort of said, okay, yeah, how can we make something that can kind of reflect the power of the Black Lives Matter movement, which is that it's sort of spread totally and completely online. So that was the original frame for the anthology series, short form, shareable, a different sort of mode of expression in terms of filmmaking than Kieran and I had at least seen before.
0: Because obviously It's transformed into this longer form documentary that's going to be seen on big screens like cinemas at film festivals. How did we go from those black squares on Instagram to here?
1: It was a pretty iterative process, you know, over the time of making the film. So we've got the, you know, the short form anthology series that will be released digitally eventually. But we've also produced this feature length doco, which will, I guess, have its own life in different platforms, film festivals. NITV is going to be broadcasting the film as well. And I guess the idea behind that is just about audience. You know, it's like our focus is that younger audience and is around, was originally around that short form kind of anthology. But now we're looking at just making sure that we can get this in front of as many people as possible and really telling our stories to the world too, you know? So I think that was really important for us during this process and just finding different ways to kind of tell them.
2: Totally. And I also think, you know, it is that quite well-trodden path, right? Like that if you can get into festivals and, you know, get that kind of early audience, you know, buzz or momentum, that's then going to sort of fuel and potentially give credibility to the online campaign. You know, so we're hoping that that happens over, you know, the course of this next year.
0: I watched it in what I initially thought were kind of not the most ideal of circumstances and maybe not your intention as filmmakers, which is to say I watched it on the computer at my desk. But that actually feels like maybe it is in line with the kind of ethos of your original idea. Still, while watching it, I've been talking about it as a documentary. And it is a documentary, but it's one that includes poetry, it includes dance, there's reenactments. Can you tell me a little more about how you made those structural and aesthetic choices for telling these stories?
2: I think something that was really important for us from sort of day one in terms of how we were kind of deviating purposefully from what has come before was to kind of answer this question, you know, that Kira and I even had, you know, with our own experience, even as First Nations people. It's like, what does intergenerational trauma mean, you know, emotionally for a family who experiences it? Like, we hear that word thrown around all the time. Documentaries in their kind of, you know, more traditional academic format don't really answer that question from an emotional standpoint. You know, what does having a death in custody in your family look like firsthand? So in order to kind of express those things, I think it opened up all of these different, you know, mediums that aren't necessarily traditionally associated with documentary. Because if you start to go, okay, what does this feel? Yeah, what does this feel like emotionally? Sometimes the best way to express it isn't via, you know, doing an exact sort of reenactment. It's articulating it through dance or through poetry or things, you know, which sort of speak to those less material feelings that, you know, we feel. So we kind of came to that via going, okay, every single film, you know, we won't see the storytellers in terms of, you know, seeing them do piece to cameras, but we'll hear their voices and only their voices, and all of the images will kind of work to that. So we've got them guiding the emotional storytelling, and it's sort of their story, and almost in a sense it created this scenario where we weren't directing. It's like they're directing because they're telling the story, and we're kind of supplementing what they're saying, you know, with visuals in order to, I guess, get to the emotional core of how they're feeling.
1: It's interesting, you know, like I think Tyson and I were always so conscious of the way that these stories had been depicted before, like Tyson mentioned, and I think a big part of the way that we represented these stories is to focus and highlight on the beauty of our people's resilience in the face of all these pain and trauma. So, you know, that's why you see these artistic expressions of poetry, dance, acting, music. That was really kind of what we were inspired by and guided by. And, you know, we were influenced by a lot of different kind of black directors from across the world, people like Stephen Queen, Khalil Joseph, Spike Lee. You know, we were kind of drawing on black cinema globally to inform how we told these stories here in a different way.
0: Maybe we should talk about some of the stories that you've incorporated into this work. I would really like to start with Uncle Witty and his story.
3: I was Michael when we were taken from our mother

0: We didn't know we were being taken away from our mothers for good. We thought we were just going for this train ride and we were going to come back tomorrow, the next day or a couple of days later. When we got to Central Station, that was the last of our family love that we had.
1: The thing about Uncle Woody's story, Uncle Woody is a Stolen Generation survivor, one of the Kinchler Boys. He's the chairman of the Kinchler Boys Home Aboriginal Corporation. He's also sitting on boards of the Healing Foundation, and he's a real representative of the Kinchler Boys, but also of Stolen Generation's people across this country. He tells this beautiful story that he was kind of pushed to the front by the other survivors to be their spokesperson because he loves to yarn, but he was kind of like the reluctant fellow that got up in front of everyone. And I think that's been a big part of his healing journey too, you know, that's kind of led to him kind of overcoming some of the things that he's been through in a way, not exactly overcoming, but just kind of, I guess, articulating them. So Uncle Woody's story was, it was like, almost like an obvious one because of that, because he has told his story so much in the past. And what we wanted to do in telling Uncle Woody's story is to talk about the Stolen Generations. It's like a really obvious kind of jumping off point to talk about intergenerational trauma in this country to do with First Nations people. It's a really obvious one that within our kind of living memory in this country, there are these horrific kind of acts that were, you know, thrust upon our people. We're dealing with the kind of after effects of those today. So, it was an obvious jumping off point for us.
2: Yeah, we sort of have been talking about his stories. It's almost like he is the sort of precursor generation to a lot of the other storytellers. Like, you should be able to take away from his story that a lot of the other people who are speaking, who are talking about, you know, say multiple generations of incarceration or, you know, whatever the other subject matters are. There's an Uncle Woody probably in each of those families, you know, someone who's been directly impacted by the Stolen Generation. It's something that I think the Stolen Generation is a terminology that, you know, we all as Australians here have probably heard quite often. You know, it's probably the most prominent, it's probably the first thing that comes to mind when we think about, you know, the mistreatment of Aboriginal people in this country. But again, linking to the name of these films, you know, Facing the Numbers, it's very often talked about in terms of percentages of children removed. There are very few examples, like dramatized examples of this type of storytelling where you can actually get some sense, you know, through the medium of film of what a person who was part of the Stolen Generation actually went through. Like, there's very few films that actually directly touched on the subject matter, directly kind of looked into the face of the mistreatment and all the other kinds of abuse that they suffered.
3: It's really common for me to hear people respond to stories about the Stolen Generation with, like, shock when you point out how recent the history is. So there's something incredibly powerful about being able to include somebody like Uncle Woody, because it kind of shows how close the history is. And I imagine the responsibility of carrying the story of somebody like Uncle Woody is quite profound. What were the considerations you had?
1: Well, you know, like Tyson and I both have people in our family that have been affected by the Stolen Generation directly. So, you know, I think for me, anyway, it was about kind of like almost channeling some of my own family trauma into, you know, the filmmaking process. It's we're all connected. Aboriginal people and Torres Strait Islander people across this country are all connected to the Stolen Generation. So it's really about trying to honour their history and their memory too. And that's what it was like for me. But I think just being conscious of that and talking about that, you know, with family, with friends, what have you.
2: Yeah, I also think another really material and kind of unusual way that we managed it on this project and made it unlike any other project I've ever done and maybe will ever do is the fact that a lot of the sensitivity around the storytelling was actually sort of met with the fact that, you know, on Facing the Numbers, a lot of the cast are family members, sons, cousins, uncles and aunties and pretty much everything. They appear both as the primary cast, as extras. And so I think, you know, in terms of doing something ethically and maybe as close to sort of real as it could have possibly been, that was a really big part of the process in terms of we didn't just kind of keep the storytellers across all the sort of decision making, the edits, all of those things. We obviously did all that, but then, yeah, you've got this added layer of their family's direct involvement, which was a really, really beautiful part of this process.
3: Another of the stories, or I guess another person I'd love to talk more about, is Matthew Coe.

0: they searched me. One of the senior constables, he's one of the high ones. Like, he put the barrel in my mouth. 17 then, 17, yeah, 17, 18.
1: Well, that's a great example of what Tyson was just talking about, because Matthew's son, who's also Matthew, they call him Bubba, he played his father in this film, and he did such an incredible job. You know, this is his first time actor. You know, I'll be honest, like, Tyson and I were actually quite nervous. I was quite nervous about it, because it's like, we're asking a lot of this young man, who was 17 at the time, to depict his father, stories that he knew about, but some really intense stuff that happened to his dad, you know, and he had to kind of, like, you know, embody that and reenact what had happened to his father. And he just did an incredible job. Matt's a guy who grew up here in Sydney, in Waterloo, and, you know, we were conducting this interview, and you know, with the intention of finding a story for Facing Numbers. We got to the end of like a 2-hour interview, and I just said to Matt, I was like, you know, we're wrapping up now. Have you got anything else that you want to say? And he said, actually, there was this one thing that happened to me when I was a teenager, and that ended up being the story that's in the film. I just think it was like a very profound moment for him to talk about what was a really kind of, it was a life-changing thing that had happened to him when he was young, and really led to, you know, what had happened through the rest of his life. But, you know, Matt's got an incredible story because he's turned it all around, you know, these days with his organization Wildflower that he's founded and all the incredible work that he's doing with young people in the area.
2: Yeah, and I think, you know, his film is the last one in the anthology, and, you know, there's quite a good reason for that. I think, you know, it being an anthology, obviously, each sort of film is touching on its own specific subject matter, and it's got its own sort of conflict resolution, I suppose you could call it. But I guess Melbourne Film Festival described it as a manifesto, not a documentary. I think that's something kind of interesting, that especially, you know, with ending on Matt's film, because it sort of talks to this idea that, I guess, what the film is trying to say overall is it talks about the fact that, you know, Aboriginal people are probably best, or are best placed to be responsible for our own healing, you know, and our own future. And I think it's really crystallized beautifully, you know, in terms of what Matt does. You know, he's had the incident that's in the film happen to him, you know, that's left a very very tangible mark on his life. But then, he, you know, he's come out the other side of that, and he started an organization, you know, which is literally about regenerating native culture in urban environments. And so, you know, I think, although we don't have the sort of thrust of it being, yeah, 1.5 hours on the same subject matter, I think, yeah, the ending of his film is so beautiful in terms of how it frames what all the films are trying to say holistically.
3: I just want to come back to the moment when you guys first started to think about this project. So it was in the midst of the Black Lives Matter movement, which was kind of 6 years ago. This is a project you've been working on and carrying for all of that time.
1: Mm.
3: So how does that feel?
1: It's interesting, you know, it's been funny because we've been working on it for so long, and it does feel like a relief that it's finally getting out into the world. But also it feels a bit odd too. It's like when a kid grows up and leaves the home or something, it's like, oh, I'm not going to have this thing. But no, it feels really good. I think I'm just really happy and excited that all the storytellers are very, very happy with the way that their stories are depicted. And they're really excited to see, and I guess, like, maybe excited is not the right word, but they're very thankful that their story is going to be told in this way to the world. You know, these people have been trying for so long to have their stories heard and their family stories heard. And that is just, you know, that's just everything that we wanted for this project. And so that is feeling so good.
2: In some ways as well, although it is, you know, going out into the world in a small way at the film festival, because, you know, it's going to end with an impact campaign. I guess the impact of the film, I'm excited for, you know, what happens with it in 3 years. There are some, you know, ongoing, like, legal cases that are touched on, you know, in the Mark Mason story in particular. You know, so there are some very substantial outcomes that we hope that, you know, the exposure generated from this film might create for families to find justice after, you know, I think in their case, what is it, 2 decades?
1: Yeah, nearly 2 decades, yeah.
2: For Mark Mason Sr. So, you know, I think any sort of feeling of satisfaction, like, we've done a good job, you know, may very well come where, you know, if something like that can get back into the news, and, you know, their fight for justice can be kind of reignited, and they might get results different to the one that they have now, you know, that would just be brilliant.
3: Okay, I'm so curious about impact campaigns around filmmaking. And Kieran, I know you've done this quite a lot. What is an impact campaign, and, like, how does it work?
1: Yeah, so I guess, like, you know, gone are the days that you can, like, make a documentary and it not have an impact campaign. It's like, you know, impact campaigns are so important for us as filmmakers, because it is just so important about how a film goes out into the world and how it's, you know, how audiences engage with it and what they can do in order to kind of learn more or act upon what they've learned or what they've experienced or what they've felt in a film. So we're working with Common Ground, who's been a close collaborator of ours pretty much since the beginning of this project, and they will be rolling out an impact campaign that will involve, you know, I guess, distributing the films online, but then also kind of getting them into schools, getting them into curriculum, getting them into education spaces, but also, yeah, just like driving engagement for people that want to learn more and want to act on the films. And I guess each of the different films touch on different issues. And so they obviously can have supplementary kind of material to kind of support people's journey in learning about those stories. Yeah,
2: we hope, I guess, each film is sort of framed in a way that hopefully it's a way in for people who know nothing about, or they might know the numbers again, but not the people behind it. You know, so we hope that, yeah, there can be an action attributed to each film that you can take after watching.
3: Filmmakers Tyson Perkins and Kieran Sator there. They were speaking about their documentary Facing the Numbers, which will premiere at the Melbourne International Film Festival this month. It's just one of the incredible First Nations films you can catch at the festival now until August 23. Kieran and Tyson will join the screenings on the 19th and the 21st, and they're also raising funds to ensure more people can see their stories. If you'd like to know more, or if you'd like to contribute to their fundraising, you can find details online at facingthenumbers.com.au. And if you want to check out the film festival's program, head to miff.com.au. I'm Rudy Bremer, here with you on Away, and this is Birds and Fred Leone with All On My Own.

0: That was All On My Own by Birds and Fred Leone. The guys were named Artist of the Year at the National Indigenous Music Awards in Darwin last week. I caught up with the cousins backstage after their win.
1: Which way? I'm Birds, proud bachelor man.
2: And I'm his cousin, Fred Leone. And yeah, we just took out Artist of the Year, the NIMAs, National Indigenous Music Awards.
1: Tactic, you know, especially like I was saying on stage, I think just to be able to share it with Fred and my old man's here too, you know, and for it to be, for me, you know, to be in the territory, I grew up in Catherine, like it's just a special moment, you know, to be here with the mob, and we've been doing this for a long time, you know, and to get the recognition from the mob and, you know, at the NIMAs is, yeah, it's a deadly feeling.
2: Yeah, it's been a while coming, so just, it was big surprise, a lot of tears backstage there, and yeah, just so happy to have stuck it out and to see this day. It's a trip, and with Unky here too, Uncle Glenn here, it's just, yeah, just all the years of hard work and putting in the time and effort and smashing out stages around the country paid off, you know, so I could just, yeah, it's massive. I'm tripping out. But thinking about all those old people too, all the mentors, Uncle Archie, Auntie Ruby, everyone, just all the uncles and aunties along the way that have been there, done it, walking in the footsteps of giants, you know. So to be able to be here and be a part of it, yeah, it's just, yeah, it's a trip. It's just feels really, it's surreal. I'm still tripping out here, actually. I'm thinking I'm going to wake up, but yeah, no, it's pretty mad. And make me cry, this is.
3: Yeah.
2: Well, I already did.
1: Thank you to everybody that's been involved or, you know, shown support for me and my cousins, especially for the past 12 months. But, like, you know, since we've been doing this, and shout out our brother Trials, who produced Gira, EP, you know, and... You know, that's our brother.
2: You know, thank you, brother. Thank you so much.
1: Yeah. That's family, you know what I mean? And he supports us in every way, not just, you know, making the beats, but in every way that he can. So shout out to T.
2: Yeah, big shout out to Nudgeri Warrior down there in South Australia. And our kids. I would say big shout out to all my kids. Like, it takes a big toll on families, like when you're away from your kids and on the road.
1: Yeah.
2: And, you know, you miss important things because you're on the road and you're performing for people. And I think, you know, this is just a bit of, it's a recognition for the time and the effort that we put in away from our families. So to all our kids, you know, thank you all the families and friends. Everybody who's bought tickets to shows, bought CDs, vinyl, everything, caps, shirts, anything, everything. Everybody is just coming out, backing up black music and backing us up. Thank you so much. Love yous all.
0: Motherhood. I've been told it's an experience no one can truly prepare you for. It's why a lot of new mothers join mum clubs, to find a support network. Playwright and mum Georgia Gillis reckons some of these clubs aren't always honest in their advertising. So much so, she's written a play about it that's set to make its world premiere. Georgia is a Budawang Yuin woman, and in 2020, she won the Balnaves Foundation Aboriginal and Torres Strait Islander Fellowship. Since then, she's worked on supporting First Nations film and television with Screen Australia, become a studio artist with Griffin Theatre, and became a mum. Inspired by her own experiences, Georgia has written a new comedic play called Mum Club. It's set from the perspective of a young Mato mum who's just moved to Sydney with her new baby and decides to join a mother's group looking for a sense of community. Instead, she meets three very different parents, all with competing views on parenting and what it means to be a good mother. To tell me more about the origins of Mum Club, Georgia joined me in the Away studio.
4: Mum Club came out of being a first-time mum. I'd never had a child before. It was 2020, and just after I gave birth to my daughter, COVID hit. And so my plans of what I thought new motherhood were going to be completely changed because of the world. And so my family live in Newcastle up the coast, and opportunities to travel, see family, be surrounded by who, you know, all my friends and family was sort of taken away. And I joined a mum club, as you do, you know, a lot of women do. And I had high hopes for what that was going to be. And I'm very big on community and being around people. And there were some great moments, but there were some really not so great moments. So this play really starts with that kind of premise.
0: I have been reading the script and I felt like it really painted a vivid picture of the dual isolation, not just of new motherhood, which can happen, but also the difficulties of finding community when you've relocated.
4: Yes.
0: Yeah.
4: Yeah. And I think having Sadie, who's the lead character, coming, actually is now from WA, not Newcastle, and one of the other characters, Sister Girls, also originally grown up in Adelaide. And so just that kind of, you know, aspect of community when you haven't grown up here, how do you find mob? You know, do you know where to find mob? And also there's that negotiation of being accepted in and really sort of showing who you are, where you come from, and that you are coming with good intentions, you know. And I think that is a process that not everybody gets unless you are mob. So I guess navigating that when you're so lonely and you're just craving community, but it's like actually you got to kind of earn it.
0: Yeah. In some ways, I was really interested to find out how you were able to find humour in those moments of kind of isolation and loneliness. And yeah, I'm going to leave it there. How did you find the humour in that kind of situation?
4: I think for me, and I think my whole family, we've had a lot of stuff happen in my family, as a lot of people have, with losing family members. And one thing I love is that humour is something that's got us through the darkest times. And I remember after having a terrible birth, which I didn't really know how bad that was and how close I got to not being here, I remember laughing like in the darkest moment, thinking about a Bunnings worker. I don't know what was going on, but I just remember going, you know, there's such a fine line between pain and humour, and I really wanted this play not to show just the dark times, but also the joy and how funny and hilarious it is to be a parent, and the things that, you know, you're sort of exposed to, like all this new world. I'm like, this is so heightened. This is so high school. So I really wanted people to have a laugh, like for parents, but also people that may not even be exposed to this world to go, that's ridiculous. Like, what are you doing? And you're like, I, a month ago, would never think this is my situation, but here we are.
0: There are moments where it almost, I could see Mum Club becoming a horror, like a horror, yes, rather than a comedy.
4: It's so funny because I remember one development, and I never started it out like a horror, but we started, as you know, you go through the play and it does almost become like a horror film. And I went, there's body horror elements in the play. This is very full on. And then I realized I wasn't aiming for horror, but let's be real, labor is the closest thing to a horror film. So let's go there.
0: It was definitely, yeah, quite a lot of the medical scenes had me. As someone who has not had a child and probably won't, yeah, terrifying, genuinely terrifying.
4: Genuinely, and I think for me, I planned so much for pregnancy and was like, this is, and my birth, I did not really think about once I've got the child what my plan was going to be. So all those appointments, all the things that can happen to you, I had not even thought about or planned for. Breastfeeding, I mean, that is, yeah, that's tough and can be horrific as well. So I did want to highlight in a loving way some of the aspects that did happen to me, which it doesn't happen to everyone, but I was like saying to friends at the time, why didn't you tell me? And they said, would you have had a kid? And I went, no. So that's why we didn't tell you. So I went, oh gosh, here we go. You know, you do it all again, but it is horror.
0: I wanted to know a little about, within the scope of the show, you've made a decision largely not to name the other mums. So we know Sadie's name, we know her baby's name, Yala, but a lot of other characters are named more for the archetype that they represent than having an actual, like, person name.
4: Yeah, I've sort of played with both aspects of it, and there were moments where towards the end you did find out what their names were, but it's not their story. I think that's what it really became. And obviously these archetypes, and they're very extreme archetypes, I wanted to show all the different types of parents you can encounter, but I really wanted to humanise Sadie and her story and Yala's story. And it's not about these other babies. It's not about all these other extreme people that are coming into your life. It's like, you know, who are you as an individual? And they could be anybody. And they're having their own journeys themselves and their own troubles that they're hiding. But, yeah, I really just wanted it to be about these two.
0: Yeah. Well, because I felt like it's an idea that works on the page when you're reading the script, but it puts your audience in the position of effectively having nameless characters.
4: Yeah, they never say their name. Originally in the script, you did know all of the archetypes' names. Mm. But I think what's so beautiful about the performers in this play, I dreamed up having the best comedic actors, that, you know, athletic performers who are just warm and can jump between all of these different voices and styles. And I have got the best of the best in this show. And what I can tell you is I did think about that, like, should we say their names or should we say what the archetype name is? But they are embodying it so well that you don't even need to know. And you go, I know who
0: exactly
4: that is.
0: Exactly what, yeah.
4: Like, one of them's well-meaning mum. She is like, you know, she's oozing out of that. So it's like, oh, I know that character.
0: Oh, yeah. I've definitely met well-meaning mum before in my life.
4: And at one point in the script when I first put it to Griffin, I had 15 characters. There was 15 mums. There was mum who, always late mum, corporate mum, anti-vax mum. There was just this bombard of mums. And what I realised is I've actually combined a lot of these characters because, like, anti-vax mum, well-meaning mum, they've kind of become one. And we just tried it one day. We were like, let's just not hear the name. And it was just, I don't know, it dialed it up. And I went, okay, let's go.
0: Yeah. The idea of Aboriginal mothers and Aboriginal motherhood is such a big one, and obviously a lot of blackfellas have big thoughts and feelings about it. When you were going into writing Sadie, like, how were you thinking about the way that she would sit within kind of the canon of black mothers?
4: I think for me, yeah, this is, you know, we've seen stories about mum clubs and white mothers, for me it was like I can only speak from my own perspective, but also it's not just an autobiographical story of myself. I infused, you know, the women in my family, because I come from so many women. Like, my grandfather's one of 14 and it's mainly women, so I've been surrounded by the best experts and examples. And so I have pulled from grandmothers and mum and aunties. You know, I've seen from them. I mean, they're all different, so there's little pieces of all of them. As well as when I had my daughter, there was four women, you know, Aboriginal women who kind of really looked out for me. So they are in this, they've infused in this character and other characters in this play as well. So for me, it's not about making her a carbon archetype of this is what, you know, an Aboriginal mum is. It's like, this is her in this, from this experience, where she's from, what she's dealing with now, and to show that we're layered and we're different, you know. Mm-hmm. We're not just one thing that people tell us that we are.
0: How many people are there in the cast?
4: So the lead, we've got Steph Somerville, Megan Wilding. It's like an ensemble piece. So there's, Steph, Megan Wilding, Zarif. We've got Alex Malone and Ruby Tees.
0: So five people, yeah.
4: Five actors playing multiple, sometimes multiple roles.
0: Yeah.
4: Yeah. But it's also quite big for theatre, mm. And also, you know, a huge credit to Griffin, because obviously it's a lot of ways smarter to have a, you know, two-hander or a one-woman show. And it, as I said, I had 15 characters at one point, and when we did a reading, when I'd done the Griffin studio, I had to literally ask people that were working at Griffin, are you also an actor? Because I want to hear all the voices. So I think I had the most actors ever. But because the people that we're working with on this production are so good. They can just switch between the multiple roles beautifully.
0: Yeah. Something that I really love about Griffin Theatre is the way that as a company they're investing in new Australian works, but finding really interesting ways to kind of make as much as they can with, like, they have quite a small theatre space. They're quite economical in casts. How does that influence or impact you as a playwright going into a company like that?
4: I definitely was mindful, you know, in my head thinking, I think when I first pitched it, I said it's a one-woman show and that I wanted this amazing actress to play all of the characters so they would go between. Because I was thinking, prima facie, we know that this is done well. Let's go with this amazing format. And then I think it was my first session with Dylan, my dramaturg, and we were both like, this is not a one-woman show. And I went, yeah, no, I was trying to fit it into the format. But you have to let the work be what it is. And one thing I'll say about Griffin is they've never imposed anything on me. They've never said, oh, you've got too many characters. Like, I remember at one point Declan, the artistic director, mapped out all of my characters about, you know, how many actors you would need. And he said, the maths of this play should be studied, because it was like, it nearly broke him. I think, you know, one thing I've learned is if you try and do something for a company, thinking what they'll want to program, how many people, all the right matrix, you're never going to come out authentic. And so I just thought, you know what, I'm going to put it out as big as I can. And they can always come back to me and say, can you just try and, you know, reduce the cast? And I said, this is just an offer. But they always try and honour the writer, you know, because I think a lot of them are writers themselves and it is, you know, playwrights at the centre of the work. So they've never said, cut this, don't have that. I mean, at one point, to make it the way I wanted to, they even thought about having puppets as the mums, like hundreds of puppets, just so that I could have all my mums. And I went, oh, yeah, like, you know, not what I thought, but let's think about this. Let's open to it.
0: I could see how that could work, yes. Actually.
4: Because he said it just before a reading and I went, all I could see during the reading were puppets. And I went, now you've got it in my head. So maybe.
0: It's very like, you know, when like the Muppets do.
4: Yes.
0: Yeah, and there's the one human character and then everybody else, because they're, a lot of the other characters heightened. Are so heightened.
4: Yeah, we were going to have Sadie as obviously as human.
0: You're one human.
4: Yeah, and then they would be puppets. But then we realised to do puppetry properly, you'd need puppeteers and then you need voice actors. So we ended up having like, you know.
0: It becomes a bigger project.
4: So I was like, actually, no, let's go back to real life. So they're very, that's what I mean, they're very adaptable.
0: Yeah. So in your day job, you work at Screen Australia. I'm curious about how you see that kind of influencing the way that you think about your playwriting?
4: I think for me, you know, I've always been a playwright and I've, you know, obviously had a day job and it's been amazing because I've always been such a theatre girly, first and foremost. And then for the last 3 years, I've worked in the First Nations department at Screen Australia, which has been eye-opening. And there's a lot of similarities between storytelling, but it is also different, you know, TV and film, the pace, the way they create. So I think for me, it's been really interesting to see how they develop work because it's just different. And, you know, I'm very good at being separate with my practice. Like when I'm, you know, writing, I'm writing. When I'm working, I'm working. But I've definitely learned from some of the best, you know, how to be strong about your story, but also how to collaborate. I think, you know, listening to every single person, no matter who that is, on set or in the room, best idea wins. Like, really don't think anybody is below you. And the thing about film and TV is that you can't make anything, and theatre, it's an ensemble. I can't make Mum Club on my own. You know what I mean?
0: Yeah.
4: I need this huge group of experts and amazing people to all feed into it to make it come to life. And that is the same with film and TV.
0: Yeah. And so when you think about Mum Club and it opening, what are you hoping audiences get from the experience of seeing the show?
4: First and foremost, I really hope they laugh. Like, I think as soon as I hear the first laugh, I'll go, whew, you know, I'll breathe. But I really want them to leave with, you know, thoughts of the play staying with them, the themes, but also I think we all need a really good laugh and a piece of joy at the moment. And for me, I wanted to make something that I would want to watch, and there's a lot of heaviness around us. Things are tough, and I want people to be reminded that life is beautiful and there is community here for you.
0: What do you think is the most important kind of skill or superpower for a black mom to have?
4: I think like a superpower that they could have or that they've already got.
0: Either.
4: Oh, I think there are the superpowers. Like, for me, one thing I love is that you don't have to be, you know, when I'm feeling anxious or stressed as a new mum, and then I go to another black mum and I go, oh, I've got all these feelings and this is going on. Just hearing them reassure me, not in a, oh, you're going to be fine, just, you're right. Like, the confidence and the expertise and the, you know, living by example, I don't know, it just takes all the stress away, and just that slight reassurance of each other, like, you got this, or that look, I think that is a superpower, and that can change the temperature of your whole day or year, just that one person seeing you. I think that is so underrated. I also think they're really good at foreseeing things before they happen. They're like, they're going to hurt themselves or they're going to get sick. You know, they don't look. But I just think they've got great senses of where things are going.
0: Is there anything that you wanted to say or talk about?
4: Come to Griffin and see Mum Club. A little ad. Yeah, I'd love to see as much mob there. And yeah, I want it to be packed, and I want to hear what people think.
0: That was playwright Georgia Gillis. She was speaking with me about her new play, Mum Club, which is set to make its debut in the Downstairs Theatre at Belvoir later this month. For all the information on session times and tickets, visit griffintheatre.com.au. I'll make sure to pop a link on Away's show page too. I'm Rudy Bremer, you're listening to Radio National, and it's time now for Word Up. Lurija Pintupi woman Lavinia Nupeljari Heffernan is your language legend this month. Lavinia is an interpreter, translator and teacher living in Mbantwa. 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
16: Doma Ninialka. 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
17: Yoapala. My name is Lavinia Nupeljari Heffernan, and I am from Papunya community. Well, my family is from Papunya community. I currently live in Mbandwa in Alice Springs. And the language I speak is Lurija Pintupi. And my languages are from Mbangari to Hasbluff, Papunya, Manlibi, Kintore and Kiurukura. And I currently work as an interpreter and a translator. I'm actually NATI certified interpreter in the Pintupi Lurija language. And I also work for the Centre for Australian Languages and Linguistics at Bachelor College. And I also deliver training in First Nation languages. Well, I'm so glad I did a check-in on this next word, because I was brought up speaking not just Lurija, but also Western Aranda from my mum. So a lot of my language is influenced by my mum, and Western Aranda is one of those languages. And I did a check-in with one of my cousins before I came, and she's like, no, it's Altroringani. So originally I had Kangingi, but it's actually Altroringani, which means like to care for or caring, and like not like caring for country, but caring for another person. It's actioning that kind of love towards a person. If they were needing money or food or anything like that, you then become like Altroringani in order to give them food or money. So you're actioning that love. But can also mean like, oh, like
7: having that sort of, yeah, that caring way of showing through action.
17: Yuapala, this is Lavinia Nabaldari Heffernan. Catch you next week. Thank you for listening.
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0: 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You can find the full series of Word Up on ABC Listen or wherever you get your podcasts. And that's the show for this week. Thanks for your company. Away was produced on the lands of the Gadigal by Ruby Ritchie and me, Rudy Bremer. Technical production by Amaris Cronin. We'll have more Indigenous arts and culture for you next week on Radio National, but if you're in Melbourne or Sydney, you can catch Away live over the coming weeks. I'll be at the Wheeler Centre for Black and Bright Festival on Sunday the 6th of September, and then on Saturday the 19th of September, I'll be at the New South Wales State Library. If you love reading and writing, make sure to come along because I'll be joined by some incredible authors as they discuss their craft. In the meantime, you can still find us on ABC Listen, along with Word Up and our titter program Speaking Out, hosted by Larissa Berendt. This week, Larissa is putting a spotlight on important and timely conversations that took place at Garma Festival. Until next time, I'm Rudy Bremer. Yalu.
8: Hello, I'm Adam Evans with the NIRS News. To achieve better outcomes for Indigenous communities, governments need to fund First Nations programs instead of building more prisons. That's the message from Larrakia Elder Dr. Richard Fijo following the announcement of a new 1,200-bed men's prison and a 200-bed women's prison outside of Darwin. Dr. Fijo has told the ABC poverty is the biggest issue facing Aboriginal and Torres Strait Islanders.
9: There's a lot of people out there would just rather put us in a cage and chuck away the key, but that's not a solution. I believe the solution is actually looking at the evidence and the social determinants of health, where I also work as an honorary doctor. It tells us that investment into the community will improve poverty, and to me, poverty is our enemy. If we can alleviate poverty, we're naturally going to reduce crime by creating jobs.
8: The body of bushwalker Lily Hooper has been retrieved from Natai National Park, south of Sydney, overnight. The experienced hiker's body was found yesterday after an 8-day search involving hundreds of volunteers. New South Wales Police Commissioner Mal Lunyon has apologised for a communication breakdown that led to the 18-year-old's family initially being told she was still alive.
10: That miscommunication, I unashamedly apologise for any additional trauma that may have caused Lily's family, but certainly for the embarrassment and confusion that caused. The miscommunication obviously was born out of elation that Lily had been found, and her condition at that time was such that searchers were relieved, and certainly those at the command post were elated.
8: A coronial investigation is underway. We'll have more coming up next.
11: Census night was Tuesday, 11th of August. There's still time to complete the census. Help is available. 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
8: To sport, and the captain of the Sydney Swans is disappointed by the actions of his teammates who have been stood down for the rest of the season. Isaac Heaney, Nick Blakey, Chad Warner, Riley Bice and James Jordan have been suspended for the rest of the season for breaching club standards. Victorian police are investigating an alleged sexual assault in Melbourne early Monday morning. Swans captain Callum Mills says he supports the penalty imposed by the club.
18: We take these allegations extremely seriously, and we hope the women involved are getting all the support they deserve. We're really disappointed of the actions of these five players, and as a playing group, we fully support the club's decision on the sanctions handed down.
8: Meanwhile, the Gold Coast Suns beat St Kilda by 23 points in last night's AFL match in Melbourne. The Suns won 14-9-103 to 12-8-80 to claim their ninth win of the season. John Noble led the Suns with 42 disposals. Leonardo Lombard and Ben King both kicked three goals. Bradley Hill had 42 disposals for St Kilda. Meanwhile, the Melbourne Storm's final hopes are over after losing to Penrith 22 points to 14 in last night's NRL match in Melbourne. It's the first time Melbourne's missed the finals in 16 years. The Panthers have moved back into first place on the NRL ladder. Now for a look at the capital city weather for tomorrow. Cloudy and Maggage in Brisbane with a top of 23. 23 and sunny in Gadigal Country, Sydney, while it's 18 and partly cloudy on Ngunnawal Gambri Country, Canberra. 16 and rain in Nam, Melbourne, and showers in Nipple in Hobart with a max of 12. A top of 17 and a shower or two in Tundanya, Adelaide. Sunny and 23 degrees in Borley, Perth, and sunny in Garramilla, Darwin with a top of 33. If you have any stories that you wish to share with us, you can send us an email to news@nirs.org.au. That's news@nirs.org.au.
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2: Hello and welcome to the Weekly News and Review. I'm Adam Evans. Before we continue, I'd like to acknowledge the traditional owners of the land where you're listening to this program from, and I'd like to acknowledge the elders past and present. Here's some of the stories coming up in this episode.
3: The view of First Peoples is that until you start to address the original racism that was foundational to the building of the Australian community, you won't be able to address racism against any other community that has since come and settled in this country.
4: A lot more people needing support and care, a lot more people who have disability who might need different forms of flexibility.
5: She has spent her life building and strengthening the institutions that give Aboriginal and Torres Strait Islander people voice, power and control over our own lives.
2: That was Dr. Douglas on NITV.
6: Protest on the Dance Floor is a 13-minute documentary that's kind of like a club slash protest doco that really looks at the subculture of electronic music and Aboriginal people in the city of Melbourne. We look to how, you know, sovereignty is a political sort of structure, but it is also something that can live in the body and be embodied.
2: The Royal Commission on Anti-Semitism and Social Cohesion has heard government policies often cause division between communities. The Royal Commission has focused on social cohesion and community relations in the last hearing block this week. The Aboriginal and Torres Strait Islander Social Justice Commissioner Katie Kiss and Race Discrimination Commissioner Giri Dharan Sivaraman spoke about what social cohesion means for different communities. Commissioner Kiss has travelled to the Indigenous communities across the country to hear about issues that matter to them.
3: First Peoples don't necessarily connect with the term social cohesion. It's not a term that came up in my consultations, but they did talk extensively about their experience of racism, about their experience of the lack of unity in this country, about the lack of recognition of us as First Peoples, both Aboriginal and Torres Strait Islander communities. They talk about the need for recognition and respect, hence the, you know, the voice referendum and the call from First Peoples through the Uluru Statement from the Heart for that constitutional recognition, because for generations since first contact, 237 years, we've had to fight to be recognised in what is our own country, our own lands. We've had to fight for equal participation. We've had to fight for equal consideration in policies, laws and practices that have had an impact on us, both detrimental and positive. We've had to fight for everything that has enabled us to effectively participate in the Australian society. Self-determination is something that Aboriginal and Torres Strait Islander people connect with. But it's not just self-determination for us, it's being able to participate in the democracy and have your identity, your cultural background, your status as a citizen of Australia respected and protected within the laws and policies. So a position that's come from First Peoples is that while dealing with anti-Semitism is absolutely important, dealing with First Peoples racism is equally important. And the view of First Peoples is that until you start to address the original racism that was foundational to the building of the Australian community, you won't be able to address racism against any other community that has since come and settled in this country.
2: That was Katie Kiss, the Aboriginal and Torres Strait Islander Social Justice Commissioner, speaking at the Royal Commission. Race Discrimination Commissioner Giri Dharan Sivaraman has developed a national anti-racism framework that the federal government is yet to respond to. Commissioner Sivaraman says social cohesion should be ensuring every community feels a sense of inclusion and belonging. He says government policies often do the opposite.
7: I think I just wanted to get across that we need unified, comprehensive whole-of-government responses to racism, that we can't continue with this siloed, piecemeal approach, that we need

0: centre First Nations racial justice in whatever we do, and that the National Anti-Racism Framework provides a roadmap on how to do that.
1: You and Katie Kiss was talking about the idea of social cohesion and how that means different things to different different communities. You mentioned that there's the way government policy works is kind of an assimilation approach with that. Could you sort of, I guess, expand on that a little bit?
0: Yeah, I think that social cohesion has sometimes been a euphemism for assimilation or forcing people to be the same, which is actually racist in its endeavour because it forces people to shed themselves of their language, culture and religion, the things that make them different. And that's not the way in which you get people to feel a sense of inclusion and belonging and dignity. So when social cohesion is envisaged like that, it actually does the opposite of what it's meant to achieve.
1: And I know one of your concerns has been the, the lack of government response to the racism, anti-racism framework that you've developed. Since this came up at the hearings today, do you expect this might make it into recommendations coming out of this Royal Commission, maybe?
0: I don't know if it will, but I hope it does, because I genuinely think it should be one of the recommendations of the Royal Commission as a means of eliminating anti-Semitism and attaining social cohesion.
1: You and Katie Kiss seem to be pretty on much on the same sort of wavelength with is going. Because I heard her talking about how Indigenous communities don't see themselves as part of the fabric of the nation sort of thing inclusion. Is this what you're hearing in not even just Aboriginal communities, but other communities as well?
0: Yeah, I think that many communities feel that they're excluded from the national story and identity, and they don't have that sense of belonging and inclusion. And I think we can all do better to change that, and we should recognise all forms of racism as a starting point, because that's a clear barrier to people feeling included and belonging.
2: That was Giridharan Sivaraman, the Race Discrimination Commissioner. A guide has been launched to create more culturally aware workplaces for First Nations employees. The University of Technology's Truth and Practice Guide is urging employers to recognise the importance of caring for kin, community and country. It proposes more flexible work hours and locations to help mob, particularly women, fulfil their caring needs. Professor Noreen Young is the director of the university's Centre for Indigenous People at Work. She's discussed the guide with NIRS News reporter Mark Hides.
3: Our research over a number of years in a number of different forums of mob by mob says that our flexibility needs are different to the mainstream, that we have different needs around caring, in particular around what the definition of family member might be. Our communities, as you know, have much higher numbers of people who are suffering from chronic illness or disability, where workers may have to take time off or work in a shorter day to be able to assist and support family or community members. Things like sorry business, things like community obligations, they make our caring needs different to the mainstream.
4: All employers and workplaces are different. Are you providing a framework for them to build on?
3: We are. What we provide is our research provides truth and we provide practical guidelines. So our webinar series and our series of practical guides are called Truth to Practice for Indigenous employees. So they do exactly that. They provide employers with practical guidance as to how to implement best working conditions for mob.
4: So how does it differ from approaches we see now, like working from home some days a week?
3: So working from home isn't the only form of flexibility. I think that the media has made that the perception out there in the broader community that working from home is the kind of flexibility that's needed. But there's all forms of working flexibly. There's shorter working weeks. There's condensed working weeks. There's purchased annual leave. There's extended periods of time on leave to be able to care. There's a whole lot of forms of flexibility that can be put in place when it's needed.
4: Why do some Indigenous workers need more flexible arrangements?
3: Well, as you know, we have different definitions of family than the mainstream. Our families are extended. As I said earlier, we have a lot more people needing support and care, a lot more people who have disability who might need different forms of flexibility to look after their own conditions. We have a lot of nans who are caring for kids, not just mums. We have a lot of pops who are putting in the work for caring as well. We have longer needs around sorry business. We have different definitions of family or community for sorry business than the current provisions for bereavement leave would allow. And we have cultural leave.
4: Is there a greater need for flexibility for Indigenous women in particular?
3: Well, yeah, absolutely, because our caring responsibilities are greater for all the reasons I talked about. And we have, again, lots of women in positions of caring that mainstream people don't.
4: How big of a gap is there between mainstream care assumptions and the realities of what First Nations women and men have?
3: There's a very big gap, and we aim to close that gap by providing this guidance for employers.
4: What sort of stories are you hearing back from Indigenous men and women when they're asking for more flexibility at work?
3: Our research says that our people are under much greater scrutiny, particularly women, when it comes to asking for flexibility, and a lot more no's than the mainstream receive, and particularly in our research for younger women who are trying to develop career profiles and who are very ambitious, as our young women should be, that in developing careers and perceptions around their capacity, asking for flexibility is a career killer. So we want to bust that myth as well.
4: Well, how do you hope your guidance can make that a more receptive and better conversation?
3: We know that there's a competitive market out there for our people. Employers need us, and we know that employers want to understand what they need to do.
2: That's Professor Noreen Young from the University of Technology Sydney talking to NIRS news reporter Mark Hides. You're listening to the National Indigenous Radio Service's weekly news and review. I'm Adam Evans, coming to you from Maganjin, Brisbane in Yagara Turrbal country. Just a warning, the following story includes the name of an Indigenous person who's passed away. Indigenous leaders, elders and innovative programs have been recognised at the National NAIDOC Awards in Ubuntu Alice Springs this week. Dr. Pat Turner was named Person of the Year in recognition of her trailblazing work with the Coalition of Peaks and Closing the Gap Agreement. Dr. Josie Douglas from the Central Land Council accepted the award on Dr. Turner's behalf.
5: Through ATSIC and the Council for Aboriginal Reconciliation, Pat walked into the places where decisions were being made and made sure our voices and interests were heard. But Pat's contribution extends far beyond government. She has spent her life building and strengthening the institutions that give Aboriginal and Torres Strait Islander people voice, power and control over our own lives.
2: That was Dr. Douglas on NITV. The award ceremony also recognised the late Rhoda Roberts AO, who posthumously received the Lifetime Achievement Award for her advocacy in Indigenous art and media. Dr. Stephen Hagen was named Male Elder of the Year in recognition for his work in pushing back against racism in institutions and the media. Christine Colby, AO, the CEO of the Walgett Aboriginal Medical Service, was named Female of the Year. The CSIRO's Young Indigenous Women's STEM Academy won the Innovation Award. NIRS News' Harrison Pedersen spoke to the Academy's Executive Manager, Kim Dyball, about their win.
6: Totally overwhelming, because I had been saying to absolutely everybody, I'm so glad that you came. We probably won't be winning, but we're so excited to be finalists here, because it actually is a brilliant way for us to promote the Young Indigenous Women's STEM Academy and what we've done, and actually celebrate the brilliance of the young women. So I definitely was not expecting it, because we were in a category with two amazing organisations, Bars Behind Me, led by Barbara and Kelly, as well as Tate and Jackson, who led the 17 by 16 CDP Youth Collective Initiative. So the fact that they had, you know, they've got amazing programs themselves, I was really overwhelmed on the night, and you probably could tell that through the speech as well.
7: And so, yeah, what does this mean for the Academy going forward?
6: It's like, it's an incredible honour, first and foremost. And, you know, to be recognised by mob in front of mob, that is the absolute pinnacle and the greatest honour I think any program could actually receive. So going forward, we're currently at the end of our 10 years of funding that we received from the Australian Government's National Indigenous Australians Agency. So, you know, we've been working really hard to reach out to different organisations, different government departments, philanthropic organisations, individuals, to come and support, you know, inviting them in to come and support the STEM Academy so we can continue the amazing work. You know, we've been independently evaluated. The team has worked extraordinarily hard, and we've had the most fabulous steering committee that we restructured the steering committee. So it's actually led by the young women, for the young women. So we have, co-chairs that are all the young women. We have Dr. Kay Price, as the elder in residence, who we're extremely proud and very grateful for. And we have four tremendous Indigenous female STEM professionals as well, who help provide that guidance and support and direction, so that we know that we're on the right track. And you know, we also have an approach of continuous improvement and working with all different organisations. So we figure, you know, if we can actually use this to leverage secure funding, but also, you know, celebrate the excellent work that's actually happening in other areas as well. You know, there's amazing organisations like Deadly Coders and ATSIMA, you know, and, you know, Kidders in Tech. So there's lots of different organisations who are doing amazing work that we're working with that we also want to celebrate as part of this recognition. And so going forward, we want to try and secure ongoing funding to continue the brilliant work and create more and more opportunities for young women to excel in STEM.
2: That was Kim Dyball, the Executive Manager of CSIRO's Young Indigenous Women STEM Academy, speaking to NIRS News' Harrison Pedersen. The Academy's Elder-in-Residence, Dr. Kay Price, says the win is overwhelming and exciting. Dr. Price hopes the Academy will pave the way for the next generation of women in STEM.
8: I just think in 50 years' time, you know, we're going to have this permanent cohort of First Nations women, you know, leading major STEM agencies, firms. I can see that in 50 years' time, that our women, you know, won't be the kind of anomalies. Everything I can see that through this, the leaders will be there.
7: And Dr. Price, I was wondering, in terms of, you know, the barriers that, you know, women face getting into these, you know, the STEM fields. Have you noticed any barriers that you faced have fallen?
8: You know, when I think about this, I think about the whole, you know, what we call the pipeline leakage. Mm-hmm. And, you know, students need interest for lots of different reasons. They lack the proper prerequisite courses. A lot of the time, our young women have been discouraging grading, if you like, the teaching styles during secondary school and with those university transitions. And we find that, you know, with some of our women, there's a higher dropout rate. One of the really big things with this project is that, you know, we've had such there've been cultural biases, but a lack of visible role models. Mm. And, you know, that lack of those role models can make students feel unwelcome or unrepresented. There's a whole list of things. But the big thing with this, you know, as I keep repeating, is those visible role models.
2: That was Dr. Kay Price from the Young Indigenous Women's STEM Academy speaking to NIRS News' Harrison Pedersen. What will treaty mean for Victoria? That's the question being explored by four short films that are premiered at the Melbourne International Film Festival this week. Sovereign Shorts is a collection of short documentaries that have been funded by a collaboration between the festival, Screen Victoria and NITV. One of the films, Protest on the Dance Floor, explores the idea that dance floors are political spaces. Its director, Taria Little, has spoken to NIRS News' Harrison Pedersen about the film's message.
9: Protest on the Dance Floor is a 13-minute documentary that's kind of like a club-slash-protest doco that really looks at the subculture of electronic music and Aboriginal people in the city of Melbourne. We look to how, you know, sovereignty is a political sort of structure, but it is also something that can live in the body and be embodied. And this idea sort of came from Nayuka Gori, who is an incredible DJ, writer, activist. And Nayuka sort of said to me how a lot of the time in our lives, we don't really have a lot of control over what goes on as Aboriginal people. And being a DJ and, you know, playing on your country and being able to set the BPM and everyone's moving in the same way together, and we're sort of in control of that experience, felt really sovereign and gave them a lot of strength. And it sort of sparked this idea around how powerful dance and music is to not only connect us but make us feel really strong in ourselves. So it is quite a, can be an abstract concept, but also, yeah, it feels very real to a lot of us who, you know, love electronic music and love music. And in the doco, we sort of go from an area of exclusion here in Melbourne to now taking up space and what that feels like. We have three Aboriginal DJs. So we have Nayuka Gori, Paul Gori, and Sky Thomas, Soju Gang, DJ PGV, and Naker. And then we also have an experience from Travis Cloudy, who is a Torres Strait Islander man who grew up in Mildura, and basically we sort of look at his experience and how the dance floor has helped him, you know, reclaim power over his body after years of being subjected to different kinds of violence and drug abuse. But, yeah, we look at how the dance floor has facilitated spaces for Aboriginal people to be strong and also, you know, sort of fight the political fight in a different way. Through music and connection to other people.
7: I was just wanting to also speak about the Sovereign Shorts program. So this film is part of that. How did the program help get this film off the ground?
9: This initiative was incredible, and there needs to be more initiatives like it. Like, I have been trying really hard for about 5 years to make something, and for the VicScreen, MIF team and NITV to believe in the project was just incredible. I think, you know, really backing and supporting a project that explores sovereignty through, you know, a dance floor is a bold thing to do. But I think we're ready for bold stories, and we're ready to be seen in a contemporary light. And this is the story of now. And I think I really am grateful for the Sovereign Shorts team for really backing this.
7: So how do you see this film sitting in the, you know, wider discussion around treaty in Victoria?
9: This film, you know, there's so many people doing so much work in Parliament and on the ground and in communities. And I'm not a Victorian Aboriginal person, but I am an Aboriginal person. And growing up across the Northern Territory in Victoria and seeing how, you know, Victorians are so staunch and progressive and is really inspiring. And I hope that this film almost provides a space for people to be like, we can be allowed joy in these times, and our joy is a part of our resistance. So even though we might be fighting the fight in Parliament or on the ground, like, this fight continues everywhere, and part of that fight is to continue to have joy and continue to celebrate being Black and being ourselves, and, you know, to get to a point of being the first state in Australia to have treaty is actually the most incredible thing. And I'm from Alice Springs, and we're nowhere near that now, which is really sad. So, yeah, I think, yeah, to continue to hold each other and fight and protest and continue the fight in many other ways, because the fight, you know, is not going to stop here.
2: That's film director Tarya Little there talking to NIRS News' Harrison Pedersen. You can watch Sovereign Shorts, which includes Protest on the Dance Floor, on the Melbourne International Film Festival's website. Well, that's the Weekly News and Review for another week. 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That's news@nirs.org.au. I'm Adam Evans. Thanks for listening.

0: 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What you think is funny?
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11: Hello, I'm Adam Evans with the NIRS News. The Northern Territory courts are busier than they've ever been, with some people waiting up to 16 months to have their cases heard. Some defendants who have been refused bail are spending around 14 months behind bars waiting for their day in court, according to the latest statistics from the Northern Territory government. The figures show the average time between a case beginning in the local court and the case being finalised by trial has hit a new record of 476 days. Meanwhile, a principle that ensures that Indigenous children in out-of-home care are placed with First Nations families has not been working. That's according to the Northern Territory Chief Minister, Leah Fnocchiaro. Her government has scrapped the Aboriginal and Torres Strait Islander child placement principle.
12: If the critics were right, I wouldn't be sitting here as the leader of a jurisdiction that wants change. And so we've been given a mandate for change. And I don't understand how there can be any critic in this country who doesn't want their care and protection laws to put this child's safety as the number one focus. And that's what we've done. Critics can howl and whinge and talk about whatever they like. I'm here to do a job.
11: That was Leah Fnocchiaro talking to the ABC. Indigenous leaders and child safety advocates have condemned the decision. They say it will remove Indigenous children from their communities and culture and risk starting another stolen generation. Reparations could be given to the family of an Australian aid worker who was killed by an Israeli airstrike in 2024. Yesterday, the Israeli military sparked backlash after an internal investigation found there was no criminal conduct involved in the strike that killed Zomi Frankum and six of her aid workers as part of a World Central Kitchen convoy. Israel's ambassador to Australia, Dr. Hillel Newman, says Israel cannot apologise for the attack for legal reasons but has not ruled out reparations when he spoke to the ABC.
13: We need a specific request and then it's investigated according to the rules of reparations in such cases.
11: Crowds will gather in the Northern Territory town of Kalkarindji this weekend to mark the 60th anniversary of the landmark Wavehill walk-off. On August 23, 1966, Gurindji elder Vincent Lingiari led 200 Indigenous station hands and their families off the job to demand fair pay, sparking the modern land rights movement across the country. While the historic strike eventually forced the return of traditional homelands, elders argue the fight is far from finished. They say the focus must now shift to generating stable local careers for the community's youth. Kalkarindji Gurindji traditional owner and elder Rob Roy says there's still a lot of work to do to make sure that Indigenous groups benefit financially and socially from their native title rights. We'll have more coming up next.
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2: Program sponsor.
11: To sport, and the Sydney Swans' decision to stand down 5 players for the rest of the season has the full support of the playing group. The Swans have suspended Isaac Heaney, Chad Warner, Nick Blakey, Riley Bice and James Jordan for breaching the club standards. Victorian police are investigating an alleged sexual assault in Melbourne early Monday morning. Swans captain Callum Mills says he's experienced a range of emotions this week.
15: There's pain, there's sadness, there's disappointment. And as I said, we're going to bind together to be better for this.
16: Have you spoken to them, Cal?
15: Yes, I have.
16: And how was that conversation?
15: Extremely hard.
11: And now for a look at the capital city weather for tomorrow. Cloudy and Maggie Jim Brisbane with a top of 23. 23 and sunny on Gadigal Country, Sydney, while it's 18 and partly cloudy on Ngunnawal Gambri Country, Canberra. 16 and rain in Nam, Melbourne, and showers at Nipalina, Hobart with a max of 12. A top of 17 and a shower or two in Tundunya, Adelaide. Sunny and 23 degrees in Borley, Perth. And sunny in Garamilla, Darwin with a top of 33. If you have any stories that you'd like to share with us, you can send us an email to news@nirs.org.au. That's news@nirs.org.au.
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9: And today, one of the guests I have is...
0: I hate interviewing.
20: I'm pretty good. How are you?
22: The Indigenous people. I want to
23: be someone that's nice. Recognised internationally.
9: First Nations artist and a proud Gadigal man.
24: Yama Aaron, nice to speak to you again.
25: You're letting people know that you're appreciating them.
9: Yeah, good, good. Thanks so much for joining
25: appreciate
9: us
25: them.
9: This afternoon. I realise you
24: sure
9: have a
24: can, brother.
9: Very
24: how you
9: tight
24: doing?
9: And
24: busy
9: schedule. Today we're talking music, identity, creativity, and what it makes to carve out your own lane.
25: Even though I'm not in the biggest position yet.
26: Emerging artists, emerging artists around. I don't see myself stopping anytime soon. Good things happen. People like my song. You know, shamelessly plugging yourself. You also never know who's in the crowd with you.
9: Could I ask though, like, okay, cool.
24: When I heard it back, I was like, oh my God, they put my laugh in there.
25: You know, like, you got to build that community.
27: I think anyone at any level, no matter how much

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0: Good afternoon. It will be warmer today, but conditions may become unsettled later in the afternoon. Sydney and Parramatta can expect partly cloudy skies with a chance of showers and possibly a thunderstorm during the afternoon. The Blue Mountains will remain cooler, while showers are also possible along the central coast and through Shoalhaven. So if you're heading out this afternoon, keep an eye on the sky and have a wet weather option available.
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2: People think only water can come through in waves. Look, the country comes through in waves too.
3: It complements the water.
2: That's right.
3: That runs through it.
2: That runs through it. Allows it to run through in a particular way. Yeah. If you let it be what it is, it will bring you information. See? Yeah. You know? Mm. You got a story.

Hey, you mob, want to get active and don't know where to start? Or maybe you fellas want to work up a sweat and have fun at the same time? Then come on down to Illawarra Tony Mundine Gym at the Block Redfern. Yeah, that's right, we've reopened and we are bigger and better. Try one of our classes or use the equipment. You might even want to book our sauna for some R&R. Or you can even bring the Jarjums down to our free kids classes. There's something for everyone. 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

0: Hello, I'm Adam Evans with the NIRS News. South Australian authorities are exploring bird flu vaccinations for some local birds. A mass mortality event believed to be linked to the bird flu outbreak has killed more than 1,000 seabirds on islands off the state's coast. South Australian Premier Peter Malinauskas says the government's assessing its options.
1: Certain contained populations where we can get to them more readily, repeatedly, that is something we are up for, and we've already started much of the process to do that.
0: Some defendants who have been refused bail in the Northern Territory are spending 14 months behind bars waiting for their day in court. Others are facing up to 16 months to wait for their cases to be heard, according to the latest figures from the Northern Territory government. The figures show the average time between a case beginning in the local court and being finalised by trial has hit a new record of 476 days. The family of an Australian aid worker who was killed by an Israeli airstrike can apply for compensation. The Israeli military found there was no criminal conduct involved in the drone strike that killed Zomi Frankem and six of her colleagues in a convoy in Gaza in 2024. Israel's ambassador to Australia says the country can't apologise because of legal reasons, but says there may be access to reparations.
2: Israel is open to discussions on the legal aspects. We can share information with legal teams of Australia, and the aspect of reparations can be checked, definitely.
0: That was Dr. Hillel Newman speaking on the ABC. Families at a childcare centre in northern Tasmania are being offered precautionary screening after a child was treated for tuberculosis. The child last attended the King's Meadow Good Start Early Learning Centre in Launceston in mid-July. Authorities say the threat of the bacterial infection spreading to other children and staff is very low. And as crowds gather in Kalkarindji to mark 60 years since the historic Wavehill walk-off, attention is turning to the complex economic aftermath of the protest. While Vincent Lingiari's 1966 strike successfully launched the National Land Rights Movement, former station overseers recall it also triggered severe unintended consequences for local employment. The introduction of equal award wages forced cattle stations to rapidly adopt machinery, closing down traditional worker camps and sparked decades of welfare dependency. Today, the Northern Territory Cattlemen's Association is lobbying to revive dedicated pastoral training programs to get young Indigenous locals back onto the land. Kalkarindji Gurindji traditional owner and elder Rob Roy says he wants the legacy of Wavehill walk-off to mean more work for young people. We'll have more coming up next.
3: Bullying can be harder to spot these days.
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0: To sport, and the Sydney Swans women's team is disappointed with the actions of some of the members of the club's AFL squad. The Swans have stood down Isaac Heaney, Chad Warner, Nick Blakey, Riley Bice and James Jordan for the rest of the season for breaching club standards. Victorian police are investigating an alleged sexual assault in Melbourne earlier Monday morning. Swans AFLW captain Lucy McAvoy says it's been an emotional week.
6: We're extremely disappointed with what's occurred at the beginning of the week. We've had some really open conversations as a group this week and with the club more broadly, and we've felt the support both internally and externally as well. And girls are working through their emotions as they see fit for themselves personally, and we wrap our arms around everyone as we do the whole entire club and the community also.
0: And now for a look at the capital city weather for tomorrow. Cloudy and Magog in Brisbane with a top of 23. 23 and sunny on Gadigal Country, Sydney, while it's 18 and partly cloudy on Ngunnawal-Gambri Country, Canberra. 16 and rain in Nam, Melbourne, and showers at Nipalina, Hobart with a max of 12. A top of 17 and a shower or two in Tundunya, Adelaide. Sunny and 23 degrees in Borley, Perth, and sunny in Garamilla, Darwin with a top of 33. If you have any stories that you'd like to share with us, you can send us an email to news@nirs.org.au.
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5: Good afternoon. It will be warmer today, but conditions may become unsettled later in the afternoon. Sydney and Parramatta can expect partly cloudy skies with a chance of showers and possibly a thunderstorm during the afternoon. The Blue Mountains will remain cooler, while showers are also possible along the central coast and through Shoalhaven. So if you're heading out this afternoon, keep an eye on the sky and have a wet weather option available.
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5: And today, one of the guests I have is...
11: I hate interviewing.
12: I'm pretty good. How are you?
13: The Indigenous people. I want to
14: be someone that's nice. Recognised internationally.
5: First Nations artist and a proud Gadigal man.
15: I'm Aaron. Nice to speak to you again.
16: You're letting people know that you're appreciating them.
5: Yeah, good, good. Thanks so much for joining
16: appreciate
5: us
16: them.
5: This afternoon. I realise you
15: sure
5: have a
15: can, brother.
5: Very
15: how you
5: tight
15: doing?
5: And
15: busy
5: schedule. Today we're talking music, identity, creativity, and what it makes to carve out your own lane.
16: Even though I'm not in the biggest position yet.
17: Emerging artists, emerging artists around. I don't see myself stopping anytime soon. Good things happen. People like my song. You know, shamelessly plugging yourself. You also never know who's in the crowd with you.
5: Could I ask though, like, okay, cool.
18: When I heard it back, I was like, oh my God, they put my laugh in there.
16: You know, like, you got to build that community.
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5: Who's your mob, where you're from, and whereabouts in the country are you?

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1: Good afternoon. It will be warmer today, but conditions may become unsettled later in the afternoon. Sydney and Parramatta can expect partly cloudy skies with a chance of showers and possibly a thunderstorm.

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0: 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Aaron Easton Brown, just chilling like a villain. And speaking of villains, someone who's stealing the show lately, that's been happening all over, actually, I think the East Coast, it's safe to say the East Coast, Grace Alexandra. Grace, how you doing, sis?
1: I'm doing great. How are you?
0: I'm good. Am I right? It's all the East Coast. You've been tearing it up, haven't you?
1: Yeah.
0: Deadly as. Look, you've been doing a few things, and you've been busy. And I am glad that I grabbed you yesterday. I just saw on your feed that you've been up to something, and you're going to Big Sound. So I thought, oh, I'm going to have a yarn. And you're not performing, but explain. No, you know that sucks. Maybe next year. But what's
1: maybe next year?
0: Yeah. What are you going in? What capacity? Can you explain it to me?
1: Basically, you're going to be a representative. I got delegate tickets, and basically, I'm just going to represent, and I get to go to all the conferences, and just, I'm very excited. I get to take in all of the information and just have a lot of fun. And the bands. I'm excited to see the bands. Yeah. Someone that I'm really excited, I think her name, Lara Buchanan. I think that's how you say her name. I'm really excited to see her because she seems really cool.
0: Yeah, so, there's a lot of great acts. Yeah, okay, yeah. Hang on, so you're representing.
1: Yeah.
0: Deadly ass. That's awesome. What have you been up to? I mean, there's been so many things. You're one of the busiest up-and-coming artists that's happening at the moment, and there's much love for you down Gadigal way, because you do come down and do... you do the camps, you do the songwriting, you give us exclusives. So I hear there's another one coming as well, yeah?
1: Yes, there is.
0: All right, pray tell. Tell us about it.
1: So it's called Man Hating Mood. I would say when I wrote it, I would say it's pretty much about how you can love someone, but you can also, well, they can annoy you, pretty much. Like, you love them, but they can kind of annoy you, but you just love them. So I feel like on the surface, it sounds like a mean song, but when you really listen to it and get deep, it's like actually kind of a love song.
0: Okay, cool. I'm following. Like,
1: yeah.
0: We've known each other for a couple of years now. We've had a good couple of yarns, and I know. That you write from the heart and you write from your own experiences. So can I delve into that song a little bit?
1: Well, I would say it was, I have some friends who, well, I was on the phone with them.
0: Yeah.
1: And I'm sorry, it's not really my experience. It's one of my friends' experience. And I basically wrote a song for them because they were talking to me about one of their relationships.
0: Yeah.
1: Yeah.
0: Okay, so it's, you know, it's for a friend.
1: Yes. Yes. Not for me. Sorry.
0: Nice. No, don't apologize at all. This is deadly. I do put you on the spot, so it's half the fun. Look, is this the song that I saw recently that you've been recording, and you're outdoors, you're on country, you're in some water and things like that?
1: That was very fun. I think it was like 12 o'clock in the day. It was very hot. We just got out in this really muddy dam on, like, a tire.
0: Yeah.
1: It was very scary because I really did not want to fall in. But I had a tire, I had my microphone stand, and we were just filming on a phone and a camera. It was very, very fun. It was very chill, but it was very, very fun. And I had my little sister and my boyfriend come, and they were helping me. And my mom was there as well. Thank you, Mom. It was very fun.
0: You guys thank Mom. If Mom was it, Mom was supervising?
1: Yeah. Mom was doing majority of the filming. Sorry, Mom. She got down on the floor. She got some really, really good angles, so.
0: Okay.
1: Yeah.
0: Cool.
1: Yeah.
0: Good on you, Mum.
1: Good on you, Mum. Round of applause for you.
0: Yes, yes. High fives all around. Well done.
1: Yes.
0: Now, I've kind of saved the best till last. Like, I'm going up to Big Sounds as well, so I'm going to look out for you, Mob. You and your mum, I'm going to have a yarn and a catch-up, yes. Which would be great.
1: 100%.
0: Deadly as, but there's also something else that's in the pipeline that you've got some pretty good artists around you. Can you shed some light on that?
1: Next Stop Music Awards.
0: Yeah, that one. Yeah, that one.
1: Yes, that one. Yeah. I'm a youth patron for that. And basically it's an awards for youth, teachers and schools.
0: Yeah.
1: And you can go online and you can basically vote for teachers and also kids as well and adults. I think the voting, well, when you can nominate people close in September. So if you want to nominate someone, get online.
0: Hint. Yeah.
1: And it's in Sydney, and it's in January, and you get to win some pretty cool prizes. So
0: let's go. Okay, so you're going to be on that. It's been confirmed. Yes. Okay, it's confirmed. You're going to be on that. Fantastic. And
1: I have some of the older adult patrons. I just want to give shout out to all these people. There's Guy Sebastian, Troy Savan, CR Rule, who I am a massive fan of. And Dobby is the Indigenous music director, so it's pretty deadly. And he's really cool.
0: Wow. So. That's awesome. So actually, before I give out that web address, how did you get involved? Like, let Mob know if there's someone that wants to be, say, in your shoes in a couple of years' time. What do they need to do that?
1: Well, I honestly just got contacted. They contacted me on Instagram.
0: Wow.
1: Because I work hard. Mum's like, because you work hard. I don't know. They just contacted me and I was like, hi. And they were like, hey, we want you to be a youth agent. And I was like, oh, okay. It was very cool.
0: Oh, wow. Yeah, that's fantastic achievement. That's awesome. So, all right, so if Mob want to vote for you, they can go to the website and there's a link that they can go to?
1: Yeah.
0: All right, so what's that link?
1: Next Up Music Awards.
0: Okay, yeah, so nextupmusicawards.com, yeah?
1: Yeah.
0: All right, awesome. Actually, you know what? I'm looking at that now and it's actually not too bad. It's a blue website, yeah, and it says nominations now open about midway down. Yeah, absolutely.
1: Yeah.
0: That's awesome. Yeah, fantastic. Well, Grace, always a pleasure to speak with your deadly self. Much love, and much love to your PR/camera/manager/mum in the background. Hey, Mum.
1: Love you.
0: Love you too, Sam. And look forward to tearing it up in Big Sounds with you, Mob, and seeing you up on stage for the Next Up Music Awards. And I'm expecting an exclusive for this next song.
1: Okay.
0: Yeah.
1: Well, I also forgot to say, it comes out on the 30th of August.
0: Yep. So it's not that far away.
1: Yeah. And funnily enough, I'm playing the song at the Muster.
0: So hang on. That's right. We didn't mention that. You're going to Gympie Muster.
1: Yeah.
0: Man, yeah. You don't sleep.
1: No.
0: Let's go. What are the dates for that, and how can Mob get involved with that one?
1: I'm playing for the Mother Tones Talent Search on the Friday, and no, on the Thursday. Sorry, on the Thursday, and then Friday I'm playing a regular set, and then Sunday I'm playing a regular set.
0: Wow. Are you guitaring? Are you saxing? Or are you just solo vocalizing?
1: It's a surprise. I was
0: going to
1: say, but no.
0: Okay, tell the truth. You haven't decided yet, eh?
1: Well, yeah.
0: Grace, thank you so much for your time. Thank you, Sam, also for being here, and much love. Looking forward to seeing you, Mob, up in Brisbane.
1: Thank you.
0: Thanks again for Grace Alexandra coming on the air. And just a quick reminder, the Gympie Muster is on from August 27th to the 30th, so less than 6 days away. And also Big Sound is from the 1st to the 4th of September, which is probably about a fortnight away. Looking forward to that. So go to muster.com.au for Gympie Muster. 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

0: Hello, Marcus Starr coming from Jawi country in the Kimberleys of WA. 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
1: Something doesn't seem quite right. 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
1: At the annual Garma Festival in the remote Northern Territory, Gumach Elder Jawa Yunupingu delivered a landmark keynote speech announcing plans for the Dilak Land Council. If successful, the new body would be the first land council established in the territory in 35 years, allowing Yolngu landowners to bypass the Northern Land Council and manage their affairs directly. The announcement carries deep historic weight, coinciding with the 50th anniversary of the 1976 Aboriginal Land Rights Act. Mr. Yunupingu stated the standalone council would give new life to the land and the people, facilitating direct negotiations with government and industry as the Gove Peninsula prepares for a post-mining future following Rio Tinto's scheduled exit in 2029. However, the proposal has already met internal resistance. The Rirratjingu Aboriginal Corporation issued a firm statement clarifying they have not been consulted and do not support being represented as participants in the Dilak Land Council. Becoming part of a new land council is not a priority for us at this stage, the corporation stated, emphasizing that their focus remains on their own transition process and protecting their specific clan interests. While Mr. Yunupingu envisions the council as a vehicle for self-determination and economic autonomy, especially following a major native title High Court win last year, the Rirratjingu response highlights the complex diplomatic landscape of the Gove Peninsula. For now, the push for a new regional authority remains a significant yet contested vision for the Yolngu people. I'm Caleb Murray.
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2: Hello, I'm Adam Evans with the NIRS News. The South Australian government is looking at a bird flu vaccination program for penguins. A suspected case involving a little penguin on Kangaroo Island is being investigated. The deaths of more than 1,000 birds in the state have been linked to the outbreak. The state's Biosecurity Executive Director, Georgie Cornish, has dismissed claims that it's too late to vaccinate the penguins.
3: It's important that we recognise H5 bird flu is here to stay. The first season is typically, when we look globally, typically the trickiest. But if we can support colonies and communities of birds through this season and do some of that work, it will be something that sets us up and continues our knowledge around vaccination over multiple years.
2: Northern Territory courts are busier than they've ever been, with some people waiting up to 16 months to have their cases heard. Some defendants who have been refused bail are spending around 14 months behind bars waiting for their day in court, according to the latest statistics from the Northern Territory government. The figures show the average time between a case beginning in a local court and being finalised by trial has hit a new record of 476 days. To Tasmania, and a rare case of tuberculosis has sparked a targeted health screening effort for young children and staff at a Launceston daycare centre. Management at the Good Start Early Learning Centre is reassuring parents that the risk of transmission remains very low. The child that has been treated last attended the centre in mid-July. State health officials are coordinating voluntary testing for anyone identified as a close contact. And crowds will gather in the Northern Territory town of Kalkarindji this weekend to mark the 60th anniversary of the landmark Wavell walk-off. On August 23, 1966, Gurindji elder Vincent Lingiari led 200 Indigenous station hands and their families off the job to demand fair pay, sparking the modern land rights movement across the country. While the historic strike eventually forced the return of traditional homelands, elders argue that the fight is far from finished. They say the focus must now shift to generating stable local careers for the community's youth. Kalkarindji Gurindji traditional owner and elder Rob Roy says there's still a lot of work to do to make sure that Indigenous groups benefit financially and socially from their native title rights. We'll have more coming up next.
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5: Program sponsor.
2: to sport, and Sydney Swans players have shown their support for the women's team throughout a difficult week at the club. The Swans have stood down Isaac Heaney, Chad Warner, Nick Blakey, Riley Bice and James Jordan for the rest of the season for breaching club standards.
5: The actions of the five men are not a reflection of the club, and the boys that have been here throughout the week have been absolutely incredible towards us as the W program. You know, we had a breathwork session together this morning. We've had a club barbecue together. It's really united us as groups.
2: That was Lucy McAvoy, the captain of the Swans AFLW team. Police in Victoria are investigating an alleged sexual assault in Melbourne early Monday morning. And now for a look at the capital city weather for tomorrow. Cloudy and Magog in Brisbane with a top of 23. 23 and sunny on Gadigal Country, Sydney, while it's 18 and partly cloudy on Ngunnawal Gambri Country, Canberra. 16 and rained in Nam, Melbourne, and showers at Nipalina Hobart with a max of 12. A top of 17 and a shower or two in Tundunya, Adelaide. Sunny and 23 degrees in Morley, Perth, and sunny in Garamilla, Darwin with a top of 33. If you have any stories that you'd like to share with us, you can send us an email to news@nirs.org.au. That's news@nirs.org.au.
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17: Gamma Aaron, nice to speak to you again.
13: You're letting people know that you're appreciating them.
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13: Even though I'm not in the biggest position yet.
18: Emerging artists around. 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Good things happen. 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Shamelessly plugging yourself. 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
12: Could I ask though, like, okay, cool.
19: When I heard it back, I was like, oh my God, they put my laugh in there.
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19: Yeah, sounds good. 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

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I'm from New Orleans, Louisiana. I play with the band Dumpster Funk. 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
1: Good afternoon. It will be warmer today, but conditions may become unsettled later in the afternoon. Sydney and Parramatta can expect partly cloudy skies with a chance of showers and possibly a thunderstorm during the afternoon. The Blue Mountains will remain cooler, while showers are also possible along the central coast and through Shoalhaven. So if you're heading out this afternoon, keep an eye on the sky and have a wet weather option available.

0: And today, one of the guests I have is...
1: I hate interviewing.
2: I'm pretty good. How are you?
3: The Indigenous people. I want to
4: be someone that's nice. Recognised internationally.
0: First Nations artist and a proud Gadigal man.
5: I'm Aaron. Nice to speak to you again.
1: You're letting people know that you're appreciating them.
0: Yeah, good, good. Thanks so much for joining
1: appreciate
0: us
1: them.
0: This afternoon. I realise you
5: sure
0: have a
5: can, brother.
0: Very
5: how you
0: tight
5: doing?
0: And
5: busy
0: today we're talking music, identity, creativity, and what it makes to carve out your own lane.
1: Even though I'm not in the biggest position yet.
3: Emerging artists, emerging artists around. I don't see myself stopping anytime soon. Good things happen. People like my song. You know, shamelessly plugging yourself. You also never know who's in the crowd with you.
0: Could I ask though, like, okay, cool.
5: When I heard it back, I was like, oh my God, they put my laugh in there.
1: You know, like, you got to build that community.
6: I think anyone at any level, no matter how much success they've had.
5: Yeah, sounds good.
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0: Who's your mob, where you're from, and whereabouts in the country are you?

0: And we're back here at Kui Radio 93.7 FM. Coming up very shortly in September, we've got the Indigenous Literacy Foundation Day. I think it's on the 2nd of September, and we have one of the key organisers and stakeholders on the line, Lucas Proudfoot. How are you, Russ?
1: Aaron, nice to be back again, brother, and yeah, hope everyone's well out there.
0: Yeah, it's good to have you on. I saw it come up on my feed that it was coming up, and I thought I've got to have a yarn and let the mob know and remind them that it is something definitely worthwhile getting behind. So
1: Definitely, it's good to be here.
0: So what's happening with it? It's Wednesday, September 2nd, and you'll be in town. What can the mob expect?
1: Yeah, brother, so it's the live stream starts at 10:30, so Wednesday the 2nd at 10:30, we're at the Sydney Opera House. We've got both in-house at the venue itself, kids will be coming, schools will be coming, along with you know, a lot of industry that are involved with the foundation, but yeah. It also is a live stream that goes out right across Australia. For kindies and primary schools, and they can log in, and they go via ilf.org.au/ILD to register to get involved. But country is our teacher, this year's theme, and you're going to see a film launch, which is going to be amazing, and you're going to meet little Ninika and Chris, and that's all Central Desert focused, and you're going to hear language, they're going to talk about their country, where they come from, and I'm hosting this year, so I'll be popping in and out. There's going to be live performance, I'll be doing music. You've got Brother Dobby and Josh Pike coming in and doing their songs for Busking for Change, and well, it's action-packed, and you've also got astronomers are talking about, or astrophysicists, actually, that's a big word for me, but you've got Crystal Tanapoli and also Dr. Kristen Banks as well, and they're going to come in and talk about that. So it's just a whole range of First Nations stories, culture, language, and going to be a lot of fun, action-packed.
0: Yeah, it sounds like it's going to be a great, great big day. Wow. Is it when you say that mob can link in, so it's like a live feed, so it doesn't matter where you are in this great, great country of ours, we can get a live view into what's happening here in Sydney.
1: Yeah, all you got to do is jump online to ILF's website. It's front and centre, and you'll see you register. And then that live link is then provided, and then you just log in when that live stream starts. And I was involved with it last year for the first time, and I tell you what, it was seamless. It was great, and what a great feedback after the live stream went out for all the artists. I know for myself personally, getting DMs from educators, parents, and saying that their kids had a fantastic time, and that they even sent some videos of them, their classes dancing and stuff. So it's very, very accessible, and I think that's a great way of doing it, especially at an iconic venue there on Gadigal Country down there in Sydney and the Opera House. But mob right across Australia can watch it, and it doesn't matter where you are, as long as you've got that good internet. Not too patchy, eh?
0: Well, the lineup's great. I'm pretty impressed with that. I mean, obviously Dobby and we got astrophysicists and all sorts getting into it, so that's really deadly. The video, just quickly before you go, I know you got to jump in and go grab the jar gems. The video, how did that get produced? How long did that take to make? And what was involved?
1: Well, I wasn't involved. You're talking about the film that's going to be launched? Well, just to quickly note too, there's also going to be a book launch as well from Central Australia, which is absolutely amazing. And so that's going to be, Miss Daisy, and that talks about Daisy Ward from Warrakoona community. And so that's happening as well, and that's titled My Walk Through the Seasons. And it's a phenomenal story about Central Desert Australia. But back to the what was your question?
0: The film. How did the film come about, and what's involved with it?
1: Well, it's something that Ella Schofield, who works at ILF, she is one of the producers behind it. I can't answer that exact one. I just know that they'd spent a lot of time out on country with the mob, and that's they were in Bantua and Ngurupi mob, and you'll hear that in the languages of Aranda and also Walpiri. And but that was Ella and her team went out there to film that. So I believe that was done some months ago. So there was a lot of work that was done there. But what's really interesting is the stars of that is Ninika and Chris. They're coming with their family to. They're going to be there at the live stream on the day. So I'll be having a yarn with them during my. Yeah, so that's, I guess, what you'll see when, you know, when it goes out, and then you'll hear on the day when everyone registers and watches that live stream. And it's free. That's the other thing, too. It's completely free. So I think you'll get a lot of that backstory during the live stream.
0: Yeah, so again, it's www.ilf.org.au. And what was the /?
1: ILD, Indigenous Literacy Day. So just the three letterings there, ILD, to register and get involved. But and again, even if you land on the main website, you'll see Indigenous Literacy Day, ILD. And I'm already, you know, there's a good groundswell. I was just out in Western New South Wales recently, and there was already mob and from different schools, you know, that were going to tune in on the day. And I was telling people about it. So, you know, and what happens is too, a lot of people just log in on their big, in their hall, and they'll have it up on their big backdrop or their big screen that they have there, and then kids just sit down, they can watch it. And, you know, the way, you know, the audio, AV and tech is just spot on. I know last year it was pretty seamless. So I think working at a place like, you know, the Opera House, you'd expect that, eh?
2: Yeah.
1: So, you'd hope so, mate.
0: Absolutely. Well, Debbie, Lucas, thanks so much for coming on air and joining us and just letting everybody know. Wednesday, the 2nd of September, live, free events, the Indigenous Literacy Foundation Day. Get amongst it. Yeah, thank you so much for coming on.
1: Yeah, thank you, brother, Aaron, and always good to yarn, and hope everyone has a good weekend, eh?
0: Debbie has.

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7: 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I see deadly people.

Hello, I'm Stella Cunningham. I'm from Stradbroke Island. I'm a Murray, and my people are the Noonuccal people. 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

0: Fuck all you hoes. Get a grip, motherfucker.
1: Yeah. This album is dedicated to all the teachers that told me I never amount to nothing. To all the people that lived above the buildings that I was hustling from, that called the police on me when I was just trying to make some money to feed my daughter. And all the niggas in the struggle, you know what I'm saying? It's all good, baby.

0: Western science has used Mother Nature, has tortured Mother Nature for her secrets. And that's what we have to understand, that some things in Mother Nature is unknown, and when we're willing to not have to find all the answers, we step into that grandmother energy ourselves, where we trust in the unknown, we trust that there is something bigger and greater than us, and we move away from this reductionist way of thinking in the world, which a lot of Western science is very reductionist, and it doesn't see big picture and wholeness and interconnectedness. It just wants to get answers for why something is the way it is.
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5: You can't touch this. You can't touch this.

I don't understand why. See, it's burning me to hold on to this. I know this is something I gotta do, but that don't mean I want to. What I'm trying to say is that I love you. I feel like this is coming to an end.

Daniel Featherstone here from Jarrah Country in Victoria, working at RMIT University and previously at First Nations Media Australia. It's been great to be part of the journey with Koori Radio over the years. Congrats on a huge milestone. Love to everyone there.

0: Bring that beat back,
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0: Y'all want to hear that beat, right? Bring that beat back.
1: Bring that
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0: Two,

0: people think the colonial invasion of Australia happened in 1788 and finished once Australia was sort of set up and, you know, federated or whatever. But what people tend to forget or don't know is colonialism is a forever thing, evolving thing. There's not one part of this country that hasn't been affected by British colonial violence.
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0: 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I'm coming to you live from Koori Radio Station here on Gadigal Country.
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1: 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I am Wenceslaus Fatubun from West Papua. 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

0: I was so proud. My daughter graduated with a nursing degree. She worked so hard. On the way, my family kept telling me to slow down. I said, I'm only doing 10Ks over. I could drive these roads with my eyes closed. I wish I had listened to them and just slowed down. We didn't make it to the graduation that day. Because of me.
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1: The Lion of Judah keeps 26 lions. 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
2: The black survivors.
1: The emperor's lions are like enormous.

Yeah, the reggae beat originally come from the Africans. 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

0: So blackfellas could occupy mining sites all around this country that are not in the way, and it's completely legal. They could just set up their little camp, have their fire going and everything, and say, oh, this ceremony is ongoing and we don't know when it's going to finish. That's the key. They need an ongoing ceremony that needs to be maintained.
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Fire up this funk and let's have a toke. It'll make you dance to some of everything.

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0: Yo, get up. 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
0: They crash the economy like a vehicle.
1: Let's set it.
0: Huh.
1: I heard them.
0: Send them a down and them a dope, send them a dana.
1: Stupid fool.
0: Now the heart of the youth, them future is take a dagger.
1: That's what they did.
0: Let's do this, rather.
1: Let's move.
0: Yo.
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2: 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Love and deadly!

Hey, you mob. Want to get active and don't know where to start? Or maybe you fellas want to work up a sweat and have fun at the same time? Then come on down to Illawarra Tony Mundine Gym at the Block Redfern. Yeah, that's right. We've reopened and we are bigger and better. Try one of our classes or use the equipment. You might even want to book our sauna for some R&R. Or you can even bring the Jarjums down to our free kids classes. There's something for everyone. 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

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For the people striving day in, day out, trying to make ends meet, not seeing a way out of this man-made prison.

0: Most people see a snake and run the other way. I see one and think, now we're talking. I'm Professor Brian Fry, but people know me as the Venom Doc. I've spent my life chasing and being bitten or stung by some of the world's most dangerous animals. And what we've learned from them has helped scientists develop life-saving medicines and treatments. That's the power of curiosity. 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
1: Merhaba, ben Mert Balkanlı. Altimo Gadigal Country'den herkese selam. 25 yılını dolduran Kuru Radio'ya sevgilerimi ve saygılarımı yolluyorum. Burası harika insanlarla dolu. 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
5: I'm out of my mind.

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It feels like I'm being John Malkovich. Ladies and gentlemen, please tone it down a bit. 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Never turn it back, how you think I got here? 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Fuck, was that a deer? If you got a

Wait, if I'm here and you're there, and I'm here and you're there, and I'm here and you're there, and if I'm here and you're there, and I'm here and you're there, and I'm here and you're there, and I'm here and you're there, and I'm here and you're there, and I'm here and you're there, and I'm here and you're there, and I'm here and you're there, and I'm here and you're there, and I'm here and you're there, and I'm here and you're there, and I'm here and you're there, and I'm here and you're there, and I'm here and you're there, and I'm here and you're there, and I'm here and you're there, and I'm here and you're there, and I'm here and you're there, and I'm here and you're there, and I'm here and you're there, and I'm here and you're there, and I'm here and you're there, and I'm here and you're there, and I'm here and you're there, and I'm here. You don't need to have all the answers. 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

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Ancestors with me. Got a whole bloodline of them standing here with me.

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0: You're listening to Karoo Radio News with KL. Did you know that in New South Wales, dingoes are the only native mammals that are excluded from protection under the Biodiversity Conservation Act, which means they are being trapped, poisoned and shot in national parks without any consultation with dingo custodian groups or support for non-lethal coexistence? And hopefully this might change. The New South Wales State Government have launched a parliamentary inquiry into the management of dingoes across the state's national parks. This action is being welcomed by advocacy groups Dingo Culture and Defend the Wild. Dingo Culture founder Sonia Grant from Girigin Aboriginal Corporation is based in Cardwell, North Queensland. Sonia is the National First Nations Dingo Coordinator and joins Karoo Radio News to share more about dingo culture and debunks the myths around dingoes being profiled as wild dogs. In this interview, she shares her family lore around protecting dingoes, advocating for cultural custodians to be at the forefront when it comes to federal and state government consultation on legislation. Here's the story. Well, thank you so much for joining me for Karoo Radio News. It's really great to talk to you today.
1: Thank you for having me. I appreciate it.
0: It'd be great if we could hear about who you are and who your people are.
1: I'm a Jitterbol Rainforest Aboriginal woman from the Tully region here in far north Queensland. We represent the Jitterbol people on the Jitterbol country up this way. Yeah.
0: Can you tell us a bit more about your country?
1: Our country goes from up more into the higher canopy of the rainforest up top, the plateau of what we call the Atherton Tablelands area, so high altitude, and then comes down the range along here to the coastal plains Jitterbol people. So you could basically say it's from Ravensow in North Queensland across to Herbert and back down to Tully, around the Tully region, which is so we're just, when you get down to the coastal plains, we're probably approximately 40 minutes west of the town of Tully. That's where our boundaries end.
0: Sounds beautiful up there.
1: Yeah, a lot of waterfalls, you know, big rainforest country, all the abundance of wildlife. But yeah, a lot of cultural significance also up here in that area.
0: Lovely. Well, thank you very much for sharing that with us. It gives us a bit more of a picture, a listening picture anyway.
1: Yeah.
0: I want to talk about dingo culture and the protections around dingoes. So as your role as First Nations Dingo Coordinator, can you talk a bit about that position?
1: Yeah, so my role as the National First Nations Dingo Coordinator has come is an outcome of the inaugural National First Nations Dingo Forum, which happened in Cairns in September in 2023. So approximately at that forum, there were approximately 20 Indigenous groups represented at that forum, and who all participated and basically put down what their aspirations are for dingo on country back home, but also speaking together at that forum. And they said, we really need someone, you know, that could act in a national capacity and work with MOB right around the country to support whatever MOB want to do for dingo on country, because it is such a, you know, in the Western eyes, this animal is seen as a pest, but in our eyes, as Indigenous and fair people, it's family, it's kin, and we're not being able to have a say at the table when decisions are being made about this animal. And so that's how this all resulted. The amount of interest that I'm getting from MOB around the country for me to come and sit with them and talk to them and just hear what they want, how they want to be involved, and what they want, what type of programs they want to do on country for dingoes. So it's a really important conversation that needs to be had with MOB around the country.
0: So what led me to you was I saw something on social media about the black dingo on the Bundjalung Nation, and Defend the Wild were putting out a submission for an inquiry. Well, the New South Wales Parliament has launched an inquiry into the management of dingoes across the state, but there was also some stories around, you know, the dingo for that particular area, which led me to you. I have a lot of questions, but first of all, I think the best thing is to ask a bit more about dingo culture and how that can be used to change the way that dingoes are being managed.
1: It's something that I founded in 2021 because I just happened to be surfing social media, and I was seeing all these comments, you know, from dingo advocacy groups. We really need First Nations people to stand up and say something to help save dingoes, you know. And I started to look into that, and I realised that, you know, and I started predominantly here in Queensland because I'm based in Queensland, and I started to look at the legislation as to why, you know, where in this country. I do know just through the research that I've done that the two most important creatures or creation stories or song lines with First Nations people across the country is the rainbow serpent and the dingo song lines. So it sort of led me to believe that, you know, a majority of mob across the country, the dingo is very culturally significant. So why are we not being brought to the decision-making table on such an important part of our identity and our culture as First Nations people? And I started to look into the Queensland legislation, and there's just absolutely nothing there that embeds our cultural values as to how we want to be involved in moving forward with how dingoes are being managed currently through the Western lens on country. We've just got no say in it, or we've had no say in it for a very, very long time. There's a lot of misconceptions out there about dingoes. And one of those misconceptions of wild dogs, I mean, growing up, I've never ever heard that term, wild dog. I didn't know even what was a wild dog until I started in my research and investigating all of this. And even when I asked mob had no idea. My own people had no idea what was going on. They've always just known that there's been dingoes out in the bush. There's a lot there that, you know, we've been left out of the conversation. And it was about raising that profile because it was absolutely nothing. And so from that, 15 years ago, I was on my way from traveling from Tully to Cairns, and I saw two beautiful dingoes out on the highway, and I hadn't seen dingoes around our township for a very long time growing up, and I knew there were cattle up the road, and I was quite concerned for the safety of the dingoes and for the cattle. So I rang Queensland Parks and Wildlife Service here, and I just happened to say, look, you know, I'm travelling up, this is two dingoes, there's cattle up the road, and I'm quite concerned, is there any way rangers could come out and maybe catch them and relocate them, you know, so that, you know, they're safe. And what the response I got that day was actually what started my major investigation moving forward. She basically said to me, you know, if she said, I'm going to pretend that you never made this phone call, because she said, if I tell the rangers to come out and relocate those dingoes, she said, they actually have to catch them and euthanize them. And I said, what do you mean? She said, it's legislated that, you know, they're wild dogs, they're not dingoes.
0: You're listening to Crew Radio News. I'm Kirsten Lindsay, and I'm speaking with the National First Nations Dingo Coordinator, Sonia Grant, about the urgency in protecting dingoes in all jurisdictions across Australia. Next up, Sonia shares her dingo family kinship story, emphasising the need for farming communities to support non-lethal coexistence strategies and the change in attitudes towards dingoes being classed as a wild dog. So I was looking at the calls to action, or in relation to terms of reference for the New South Wales inquiry, and they use the term wild dog, and they have placed dingoes in that category, as you've mentioned. So obviously there would be some form of profiling or a scientific way of, in relation to like DNA or something, where dingoes
2: could be managed better in national parks in relation to their identification. What do you know about that?
1: Look, I'm not a DNA expert. That's a question for Dr. Kylie Cairns, who blew the myth out about that term wild dog with her DNA research. But what I do understand, the common myth that has been said in this country is that there's no more pure dingoes on the mainland anymore. They're all on Ngari. Her research has shown that the dingoes that she's tested 90% dingo DNA ancestry with so much fifth or sixth generation dog ancestry. So basically the consensus in science of what I understand is that when you get a result back of a dingo that's died on the highway, and we do it here at Gurrigan, our rangers will go out, and if somebody calls us from the community and says there's a dead dingo on the highway, we'll go clip the ear and we'll send that to Dr. Kylie Cairns. Our results have come back that our dingoes are 90%, more than 90% dingo DNA ancestry with fourth, fifth or sixth generation dog ancestry. So what that basically is saying is that the dingo DNA is getting rid of the dog ancestry, and that particular dingo that died, its family hadn't had relationships with a domestic dog from six generations ago. And so the consensus in science is that when it's fourth, fifth or sixth generation, it's basically a pure dingo that we're killing out on country. I hope that explains, how I understand it, but I would definitely, get Dr. Kylie Cairns to clarify it as well. But that's how I understand what is happening out there on country. And most of the dingoes, a lot of them are coming about, 99.99% dingo, which really has debunked what they have been saying, that there's no more pure dingoes on the mainland anymore. It's an absolute myth. There are pure dingoes on the mainland. I just want to explain something, how this all happens and how dingoes are managed, sis. So the Centre of Invasive Species put out what a framework called the National Wild Dog Action Plan. That National Wild Dog Action Plan is delivered in each state and territory differently. I'm not sure about New South Wales, but here in Queensland, it's delivered through local government, which are our councils. And it's how councils utilise that framework. Now, each state and territory also has different legislation. In Queensland, I can't remember New South Wales, but in Queensland, as an example, there's two acts. There's the 2014 Biosecurity Act, which, classifies them as wild dogs and dingoes. And then you've got the 1994 Nature Conservation Act of Queensland, which is basically states that dingoes are protected in national parks. The minute they step out of a national park, they then change from a dingo into a wild dog. And so they're fair game for any private landholder where dingoes may be impacting their livestock. If the government wants to be serious about reconciliation and closing the gap in this country and working on the ground with traditional owners, then we need to tell the truth. And Kylie's work, for me, I don't know why they are holding back and not working with the current science. The current science is there. It's being peer-reviewed by many other scientists in the country and globally. And our governments, both federal and state, are not going with the current science. And that is how conservation of our national parks and our wildlife should be managed, through current scientific research. Because regardless of whether we classify them as a wild dog or a dingo, that animal is still playing an important role ecologically out there in the bush. It is maintaining the natural balance, just like what the wolves are doing in Yellowstone National Park. You know, I once heard someone say, "Can you imagine Africa without lions?" You can't. You just can't imagine lions not being in Africa. You need an apex predator. Every natural environment needs an apex predator to control what science call the trophic cascade. Otherwise, everything becomes unbalanced and other native wildlife suffer.
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2: What is it about the spirit of the dingo that makes you want to protect them?
1: You can see your family in them. So, just personally sharing my own personal story through my family, my cousin, my first cousin, is the black dingo in our dingo creation story. So, I have a cultural obligation to protect dingoes. And his brother, younger brother, who we lost many years ago, was the gold dingo. And so, whenever I see a gold dingo out on country, my mind immediately goes, that's my family there. My family and I will never ever hurt dingoes ever, because that's law, that's our LORE. But I have two dingoes, two rainforest dingoes, and they are the love of my life. I will protect them with every breath that I have. They are an amazing animal. They're rescues, they're wild born rescues, where their family has been totally, completely, killed. And they were left out there to die, and it just so happens that some good Samaritan came along and found them. I took these little ones in. I've raised them from young with my family, and it isn't just me. It's a cultural obligation between me and the rest of my siblings, my mum and dad, the rest of my extended family, that we look after them. If I go away, my sister has a relationship with those two dingoes because not just anybody can come in. Those dingoes bond with their family from little. And so my sister will come in and cover me if I have to travel and look after my two babies. But it's their eyes. You can see into their soul and they tell a story. And, just this morning before I came to work, I was having cuddles with my dingo on my bed, and she just was loving me so much and having a little play with me. They really touch your spirit, they really touch your soul, and you just know that there's something incredibly special about these beautiful animals, and that I think it's our old people, giving me the strength that I need to keep going. And I've always said that. I've always said that, I really believe it's my grandmother and my grandfather really pushing me down this track. I can feel their energy. I can feel my old people's spirit when I fight for this animal. So that's, for me personally, that's how I feel about it. It's that strong in me.
2: Sonia Grant, thank you so much for joining me for Karoo Radio News. And that is such a beautiful story to share. And I'm sure our audience will love hearing you speak about your family. Thank you.
1: Thanks very much, sis. Appreciate the conversation with you today.
0: And that's Sonia Grant speaking to me about dingo culture and the call to protect dingoes through a cultural lens to create better relationships with government and farmers, not only in New South Wales, but across Australia. If you'd like to make a submission to the New South Wales Parliamentary Inquiry into Dingo Management across the state's national parks, head to Defend the Wild webpage and select Dingo Inquiry. All cultural custodians, scientists, conservationists, wildlife carers, and other community members are being encouraged to make a submission before Friday, July 17. Also, you can check out dingoculture.com to learn about cultural conservation. First Nations custodians can join the conversation with Sonia Grant on this platform. 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

love you. 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

0: Hi, this is Rhoda Roberts. G'day to all you Curries out there. I'm a Bundjalung woman and you're listening to Curry Radio.
1: Vaping is everywhere these days. 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

0: Hey you mob, want to get active and don't know where to start? Or maybe you fellas want to work up a sweat and have fun at the same time? Then come down to the Allura Tony Mundine Gym at the Block, Redfern. 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
1: 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Lots of love to all of you. Bye.

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Our business has been running for 19 years. We are located in Rudy Hill. 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

0: Hey, you mob, it's Nini from Calico Catering. Just letting you know, we don't just do catering. We come out and we can facilitate cooking classes for kids, getting them to try, instead of normal spaghetti, let's try kangaroo spaghetti, and so much more. 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Nene Brown from Calico Catering. 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
10: This is how I came across Nagam's story. Nagam was a very ambitious, beautiful young lady, full of energy, full of positive vibe, playing karate, trying to empower women through sports and healthy lifestyle. You know, how to empower women to be, you know, independent. And I always wanted to do things for women and empower them. So I think that's something also that connected me with Nagam, because I think this is the true woman empowerment that we have to focus on.
11: Salamat everyone, you are listening to Pulse of Palestine on Radio Skid Row. Pulse of Palestine will be coming to you every Friday at 10 a.m. This show is about the ongoing struggle for liberation in Palestine and is produced on the unceded lands of the Gadigal people. I'd like to acknowledge the traditional custodians of this land and pay my respects to their elders, past, present, and emerging. Like Palestine, Australia is a ground zero of a genocide that has been occurring for over 200 years and continues to this day. From the river to the sea, this always was and always will be Aboriginal land. My name is Ahmed. I am a Palestinian living on this stolen land, and I'll be your host. This podcast aims to provide the Palestinian story, the Palestinian narrative. It's necessary because we live in a heavily indoctrinated society where being able to speak, tell our stories, and narrate is the ultimate form of resistance. Because as Palestinians, our existence is resistance. Each week, we'll be bringing you Palestinian news, music, and cutting interviews so you can keep your finger on the pulse of Palestine. Thanks for tuning in. Free Palestine and long live their resistance.

0: Welcome, everyone. My name is Ahmed, and I am delighted today to be in conversation with Palestinian award-winning filmmaker and playwright Ala Al-Qaisi. Today, we are going to be talking about the role of soft power as a form of resistance in amplifying the Palestinian narrative. But before we start, I'd like to acknowledge the traditional custodians of the lands from which we are dialing in today and pay my respects to their elders, past, present, and emerging. This land was never ceded, always was and always will be Aboriginal land, acknowledging that this land is a ground zero of a genocide that occurred more than 230 years ago, and its echoes still reverberate to our day. I am dialing in from Cammeraygal country. The Palestinian struggle for justice and freedom has been persisting for over a century now in the face of the Zionist settler colonial system of occupation and apartheid. The journey of the fight against this system of oppression and racial domination has evolved in time to encompass many forms of resistance, including art and culture, or what is referred to soft power. From literature, poetry, music, filmmaking, and theater, soft power played a significant role in amplifying the Palestinian narrative by spotlighting stories and traditions from Palestine. Today, I am honored to be in conversation with a prominent award-winning Palestinian filmmaker and playwright, Ala Al-Qaisi. Ala is an award-winning Australian-Palestinian filmmaker known for her powerful storytelling. Her acclaimed short films, including Pink Swing and Cinderella, have received international recognition, winning awards at festivals such as the Cannes World Film Festival and Flickerfest. Her debut feature film, Hadil, has earned her multiple accolades, showcasing her commitment to bold, culturally significant narratives. Ala, welcome to the conversation.
1: Welcome, Ahmed. Thank you.
0: You're very welcome. Ala, let me start by asking you this. Can you tell us a little bit about yourself, your journey into filmmaking, storytelling, and how did your identity as a Palestinian who has never been to Palestine shape your artistic work?
1: Well, I came to Australia in 2010. I studied filmmaking here, and I've always been driven into storytelling and filmmaking world because I believed in the importance of storytelling, especially as a Palestinian. I think it's such an important tool that we tend to maybe oversimplify, and I think it's something that we have, especially at this stage, to focus on and give it the importance that it deserves. So yeah, my first film was Pink Swing. I made it here. I resembled Palestine in Australia, and it was a big success. I think my upbringing with my grandmother influenced me too much and driven me into storytelling because she used to tell me a lot of stories about Palestine. And I always had these imaginations, like when she told me the stories about like how Palestine looks like. She used to tell me stories like when they picked the strawberries, it was a beautiful life. She always cried. We were always like, yeah, we had long nights where she was telling me about her life back in Palestine, how she had to leave her family and go with her husband to Jordan.
0: Which city does she come from in Palestine?
1: She's from a village called Kharas in Al-Khalil. I think also my grandparents' patience with me, because she kept, like, every time I kept asking her to repeat the same story and she would happily repeat it. So it made me love story. Or maybe I just liked that since I was young. I mean, like, everyone is driven to stories. But I think it has a big thing to do with my grandmother, who always told me stories about Palestine, and I always envisioned Palestine through her eyes.
0: How did the atmosphere surrounding the Palestinian struggle right now in Palestine, how did that impact your work? You probably would include some sort of political messaging in your films as well. That's part of kind of the soft power part in the resistance. So can you talk a little bit more about this political messaging that is important in your work in particular?
1: Well, what's happening now, it's a big challenge for anyone wanting to do art. In general, it's just like the overwhelming emotions that we go through every day, the anger, the frustration, the pain, the sadness, you know, the helplessness that we go through every day. It makes it so hard to artists to make any art, because it's really hard, like, to process these kind of emotions. And art seems to be like a luxury for many people, making art while people are getting killed or while people are facing a genocide. So it's always a struggle. It's harder when you make any kind of artwork while you see yourself privileged to be able to do art while people are just facing, you know, these atrocities. But I mean, like, it's a must, it's a duty for every artist, especially if they're Palestinians, to do things to amplify those innocent people's voices. So yeah, and in regards to delivering a political message, I try to avoid any political messaging through my work, because I try to get people to connect on a different level. Especially, like, sometimes with politics, people get turned off straight away once you start, like, yeah, telling who's wrong and who's right. I mean, facts are clear, but some people have been living with a lot of indoctrination in their life to the point that they can't see, unfortunately. And you always, for me, myself, like, going through many conversations with people, I realize sometimes it's pointless to win a conversation when we talk about politics. So I thought maybe art is more powerful. And I believe it's more powerful because they can relate to us Palestinians as humans. We feel the same. We cry the same. We laugh the same. We have, you know, similar connections with our families, the same that everyone does. So this is why I'm trying to avoid any political messaging with arts. Even if I want to say something, I wouldn't be very direct about it. I just want people to connect to a human being story.
0: Yeah, I mean, correct me if I'm wrong. To my understanding, most of the artistic projects that are produced around Palestine in general, they do have political messaging, but not direct one. So usually it's like hidden message that encourages people to go and dig deeper and investigate and research. Is that what you mean by not directly?
1: Well, I mean, like, you can always talk about, like, it's hard to speak about people who got killed in a genocide without mentioning their murderers, right? So, of course, you can mention that, but it's not your focus, because this can take away from the importance of the story of this human being that you're talking about. So trying to be very clever in delivering a message without delivering it. You know, I think you also went through it, and many Palestinians have been through the same conversations over and over with some very stubborn mentalities that they don't want to see what's happening. They try to follow different techniques and to avoid pointing out the murderers or to pointing out the, you know, the perpetrator. You end up knowing, like, who you're talking to. They either try to zoom out and make us all equally evil, or try to make it, as you know, too complicated to understand, or try to make it to see it from a religious angle and to see it as a religious conflict. So I think we all been through this kind of conversation to the point that we can categorize, okay, this person's gonna come with this point, this person. So I think the best way is just to focus on a normal human being's story. And yeah, of course, you can't avoid mentioning who did this misery to this person. And also not trying to speak about misery all the time. Yeah, it's very sensitive to speak about someone, to get people to relate, to get to play on people's emotions. It's like, you know, music, different beats, different, you know, melodies. But we have to be really smart when we talk about our cause through these stories.
0: You're right. I mean, it's hard to talk about the current genocide in Gaza without mentioning the door of the atrocities that are currently being committed. This story captured your imagination. So tell us about Nagam. How did this idea of this theatrical work come to you? And more importantly, as a Palestinian who has been watching, you know, the genocide unfold over the past 15 months, how did it relate to you, and what did that story mean to you personally? Tell us about Nagam.
1: But to be honest, sometimes I wonder why I particularly picked Nagam's story out of every other tragic stories. Especially there are more tragic stories than Nagam. We've seen too much to the point that we see a killing of a young Palestinian woman with her sister and her mom dying just a couple of months before that. We see it not as tragic comparing to the other more tragic stories. I'm sorry that we got to that level. But yeah, I think this war has been a very awakening call to me personally, and I think it's the same for many people. So I think for some reason, sometimes I feel like I meant to do this. Like it's not something, yeah, it's more than me. I feel like it's something that I have to do. For some reason, I connected deeply with Nagam and her story and her dad, especially when I saw her dad on my social media next to Nagam. She was in a coma with an amputated leg and fractures in her skull. And poor dad, like, he was really trying so hard to get the world to listen to him, to get Nagam out of Gaza, to get proper treatment, because she had big chance to survive, but they didn't even have normal antibiotic, like basic things. Since then, I don't know, for some reason, I opened my laptop and started writing about Nagam and imagining, and I started looking up her social media, trying to connect with anyone from her family, and I ended up connecting with her brother and dad. They were very welcoming for me to mention, to tell her story, and then the relationship started growing, and I ended up going to Egypt, meeting them, spending a couple of weeks with the family. It was very, I don't know how to say it, but it's important part of my life, just going there and connecting with this family and feeling like becoming part of their life. Like I speak to the dad every day. We became family. He sees Nagam and Rozan through me, because I'm kind of like the feminine figure for this family who just, yeah, he lives with his two sons, and all of a sudden he lost his wife, he lost his two daughters. So yeah, I think it's more than me being a director and making a story. It's like a Palestinian healing kind of bonding, emotional bonding. So we heal through each other. He gives me a lot of hope, a lot of patience. I learn a lot of resilience from this man. Yeah, and I try my best to give him support, to, you know, be there for him, like, yeah, when he need,

0: how I came across Nagam's story. Nagam was a very ambitious, beautiful young lady, full of energy, full of positive vibe, very energetic person. Like when you look into her social media, she always shows like her videos playing karate, trying to empower women through sports and healthy lifestyle, showing recipe of healthy food. She always like she shares stuff with her followers on how to be happy with your own skin, how to be, you know, how to empower women to be, you know, independent. And I've been always driven into women empowerment cause, and I always wanted to do things for women and empower them. So I think that's something also that connected me with Nagam, because I think this is the true woman empowerment that we have to focus on. This is the true feminism that we should speak about, not the fake and superficial feminism that we've been told and sold all these years in the Western countries. It's not about woman body. It's not about, you know, woman empowerment, the true woman empowerment. We should learn it from the Palestinian woman. They teach big lessons to every single woman in this earth. And unfortunately, all these women empowerment and women rights organization, they didn't speak one word against what's happening in Palestine, which shows you the hypocrisy of this world, which shows you, like, you know, how can we trust those people anymore? How can we trust those governments? How can we trust those organizations? How can we trust anything that they say? I keep saying this genocide has been like a big awakening call. And if you can't see it until now, 15 months into genocide, you have to hold on and maybe reevaluate. Just look at deeper into your life and into this world and into this government and reassess things. I think we have to learn big lessons from what's happening.
1: How does such an artistic project help amplify Nagam's and Marwan's story, Marwan being Nagam's father? I mean, more generally, what's the role of soft power in achieving the Palestinian aspirations for justice and freedom? And you do that through your work, such as Nagam of Gaza. So how did this artistic project help in getting Nagam's story out?
0: I mean, it helps by telling their stories by itself. It's resistance. It's by documenting their stories, by humanizing them against this propaganda machine that tries nonstop to dehumanize the Palestinians. This is by itself is resistance. By getting Marwan's voice and documenting his journey and his quest for justice, because this is what he wants to do. He wants to continue his journey by seeking justice for his daughter. He wants to question the Sports Federation about their silence towards Nagam and towards his messages to them, and show the double standards of their treatment when you compare it to the treatment of the Ukrainian-Russian war. It's a very clear hypocrisy, very clear, you know, double standards, double treatment. My journey is just to keep documenting after this play. Like I'm making Nagam of Gaza as a play, theatrical production. But after that, it's going to be a documentary. I'll keep going to Egypt, keep connecting with Marwan and see how we can work together to hold these organizations accountable for their silence. And this is how you dismantle this big system that seems too huge, too, you know, too strong to dismantle, but by targeting small goals and like organizations who didn't take any stance.
1: And you mentioned avoiding this crime to happen again, not only for Palestinians, elsewhere as well, because if we allow it to happen to a certain people, then we're actually giving the permission to other governments or other despots, other dictatorship, to actually do the same without any accountability. So accountability is really, really important. I mean, can you help us understand what soft power means? Generally, how do you define soft power as opposed to other forms of resistance? For example, you've got the nonviolent boycott campaigning. That's a form of resistance. There's, you know, steadfastness and resilience of the people on the ground. Where does soft power feature in this kind of spectrum of different forms of resistance for liberation and justice, as you mentioned?
0: Well, it's, you can see it as,

0: It's a long process. It's not reactive. It's responsive process. So for the Palestinian narrative, we're not violent people. We don't believe in killing. We don't believe in fighting for no reason. Comparing to the Israeli way, they showed themselves to the world. They exposed themselves to the world, how much they believe in destruction and in killing and shedding blood. And this is their way. We can't be violent. Or I speak for myself as an artist. My weapon is my pen. My weapon is my camera. My weapon is different. It's culture and it's art. So this is a longer way onto changing the narrative. It's not, as I said, it's not reactive. And this is very entrenched in the Palestinian culture. And I'll give you an example of this soft power. And this is like when they speak about how we teach our kids hatred and how we teach them violence. It's a video on social media. There was a boy, he lost his eye for a quadcopter, Israeli quadcopter. And the interviewer was asking him, like, what's your dream? And his dream to be eye surgeon, to give or to restore other kids' eyes. This is the hateful kids that they don't even see as kids. They see them as young terrorists. His dream is not to take revenge. His dream is to be a doctor to help other kids. This is our people. This is our culture. We're not violent people. We believe in peace. We believe in art and beauty. And what's the 76 occupation comparing to our long and rich history and culture and art? It's nothing. So we have to focus the light on our arts and culture. And when you see it, when you see how rich our culture is, our history, and you see that, like, the small occupation, that's nothing. That's what 76 years of occupation. They're gonna go. And our culture and our history will prevail and will remain present. And this is what I believe in. This is how soft power works. It's not bringing a bulldozer and destroy a building. It's about the power of water and wind. It's lengthy, but it's natural, it's organic, and it's soft.
1: I agree with you in terms of the occupation. It's only a small, minuscule phase in our rich history of social cohesion, community, traditions, culture, art, music. And that extends thousands and thousands of years, and not just in Palestine. That's in Palestine and the extension of that Arab world that is supposed to live on a contiguous kind of geographic area where, all these manufactured borders helped in, facilitating that division, Sykes-Picot and whatnot. So tell us more about the work that you do for Nagam of Gaza. So Nagam of Gaza is some sort of a theatrical play that will reflect the true story, that will chronicle the true story of Nagam Abu Samra, this karate champion from Gaza. So what have you done so far to amplify that story and bring it to life? And what are the obstacles that you're currently facing in bringing this project to life? I mean, is there any kind of help that you're seeking from the public or any organizations that can help? And more importantly, how can we and the listeners get engaged in this kind of process and help?
0: So for the project, I've written the script. I've been developing this script for almost a year now. I'm looking for a team, and basically any artwork would need funding, which hasn't been very lucky with, with the sensitivity of the topic. I don't think our government is willing to give funding to a project that speaks about Gaza, especially with all what we see with the media, with all, the other option is just to do a fundraising dinner, and that's what I'm trying to do. We're having a fundraising dinner on the 1st of February at Addison Road Community Organization. I'm gonna show a couple of my films. And we're gonna talk more in depth about soft power. We're gonna have a beautiful get together to pro-Palestine people, friends, Palestinian dinner, music, celebrating our culture and our art. And we're also gonna do an auction to help the making of Nagam of Gaza. Speaking about the obstacles, it's funny sometimes that we have always to justify ourselves as Palestinians. So some of the obstacles that you always have to prove that you're not anti-Semitic and to prove to people like you're not doing this to say anything against the Jews and to, you know, just to be in that place and to always have to prove to people that you're only doing this for speaking about like, you know, someone's story, some like a victim's story. But you find yourself have to justify yourself always to the other side to say, no, I'm not anti-Semitic. I have nothing against the Jews. The Jews actually, they always with us, the anti-Zionist Jews, they've been active. They've been very vocal about the difference between Zionism and Judaism. But just to find yourself in that place and always like having to prove like as a victim, you know, we're the victim here and we always have to prove we're not anti-Semitic. We're not doing anything, you know, and it's just like, you know, this is a big obstacle. Like you always, yeah, have to prove. We find ourselves having to justify why I'm doing a story about a genocide.
1: Did you come across any examples that you can tell us about the play itself, like being amplifying anti-Semitic rhetoric? I mean, the story is basically narrating the story of Nagam that was murdered throughout the genocide. Her house was bombed. Her father was pleading to the world to rescue her, and then she succumbed to her injuries. And the door of that genocide, once we start actually pointing out who that was, we are accused for being anti-Semitic.
0: Yeah, that's I mean, like many places, many venues, like feeling of entitlement that they can ask you these kind of questions. Like they ask you, are you anti-Semite? Are you gonna say kill the Jews at the play? Like these kind of weird questions that you come across, and you don't know how those people have the audacity to ask you these kind of questions. Like why? Like why I have to prove that I'm not against the Jews when I'm speaking about someone who was killed in Palestine as a Palestinian by the Israelis. Many examples, like, yeah, you
1: But
0: find it.
1: why do you think those people are encouraged to say these words? Are these people actually convinced that we as Palestinians or as Arabs do think that way?
0: Yeah, it's a part of long process of indoctrination and Islamophobia and anti-Palestinianism, and it's entrenched, and we just didn't realize how big it was since, like, yeah, until this genocide started, we just came across it. Before, I don't think we came across such a horrible comments before, but I think, yeah, this genocide has been, you know, it exposed many people. It exposed many politicians. It exposed long history of Islamophobia and anti-Palestinianism.
1: And I've heard a lot of examples of that sort, big films or documentaries made for Palestine, the likes of Farha, for example, and others. They were, I mean, the Zionist lobbies and outposts in every country. They tried to, stop it or shut it down or purchase all the tickets and not allow anyone to attend. It's ridiculous what tactics they use to kind of block Palestinian narrative to be out.
0: Because they always threaten. They live with fear. They live with, you know, this continuous threat. Because, you know, when you're the land thief, when you're the murderer, you always suspect people. You always try to cover your crimes. You always try to silence people, to legalize, you know, to legalize your action, and you're silencing people. And that says something about you. Like if you try so hard to not let people, journalists or journalists to go into Gaza or filmmakers to make films about Gaza or, you know, any voice like you try to silence, that says a lot about you.
1: Absolutely. I mean, I always say because they don't have an argument to counter argue what we propose as a narrative, as a Palestinian narrative, they always resort to kind of smear us as being anti-Semitic just to stop us from saying whatever we want to say.
0: And you know, the governments pick and choose as well policies of anti-Semitism and not mentioning anything about anti-Islam, like anti-Palestinianism or Islamophobia. And like we as a small group, we have like many friends who got like, you know, harassed, who got attacked, who got threatened, and the government choose to say nothing about all those. And yeah, they're the ones who are making this kind of divisions, who they're the ones who are creating this hateful speech and hateful the discrimination, the double standards.
1: Absolutely. I mean, and through art we will have to continue to struggle and show our narrative, whether there's political messages hidden or unhidden. I think it's important to continue doing our work. So what do we expect from Nagam of Gaza moving forward? What's next for you and for this project?
0: I mean, I'm really glad even so far many people start knowing about Nagam. And in a way, I'm trying to achieve what she always wanted, because she wanted to be popular. She wanted to be known for her sports, for her women empowerment. And she's already there. Like, people start talking more about her, especially here in Australia with this project. People are drawing portraits for her. So I'm doing what she always wanted to do. As I said, like, what we're expecting is to get this project together, to get people to know about Nagam, to prove that we can make art even if we don't get any government funding. We can still, as a community, we can get together and we can make beautiful things. And we always can find a way, like, to do things. And we're going to keep seeking justice for Nagam. This artwork is just one step. The journey is longer than that. And I just also want to focus on, so for me, the more I talk about Nagam, the more it feels as if she's the only one who got killed in Gaza. And this by itself is very important, because we're not numbers. Whether you're an artist, whether you're an activist, whether you're just a normal human being, just focus on one story, give it all your attention. And by doing that, like, psychologically, you start relating more and you start seeing people as real people. And this is how we humanize Palestinians. And this is how we stop seeing them as numbers. Yeah, I mean, like, part of this genocide is trying to numb people and reduce the Palestinian to just numbers. And we have to be aware of that and the effect of this on us psychologically, because we can easily fall into this trap of seeing the story just another tragic story. No, it's not. Every story is tragic, and every story should be given the attention that's needed. This way, you can just challenge the trap they try to put us in.
1: Absolutely. There are thousands of stories that need to come out, and Nagam is just one of those stories. It's an important story to be told. And I really want to zoom in on this story a lot. I mean, I feel this staunch energy in you to get that story out, because you feel that connection on the personal level. Like, tell us more about, you said the other day, it's almost that Nagam is trying to speak to everyone through you. Like, how can you tell us more about that relationship that you feel with Nagam?
0: Well, I think everyone could feel this kind of energy, that this genocide is awakening. For like, if you dig deep, it's not. It makes you just reevaluate life. And for me, many coincidences that's been happening that makes me believe there's something more than me about me trying to make Nagam's story. And for example, something I mentioned on when I spoke at the rally the other day on the 12th of January, I never spoke at the rally before. I never asked to speak. I was never asked as well. But yeah, all of a sudden I was asked to speak on that particular day, which marked Nagam's first anniversary of her murder. And I spoke to her dad on the day, and I was just very surprised. I want to share with him my surprise that I was asked to speak about at the rally on the same day that she was killed, and all my intention is to speak about her. And then when he asked me about what time, it's like I told him it's going to be 1 p.m. Sydney time, which is 4 a.m. their time. And this is when he started crying, because this is exactly when Nagam was killed at 4 a.m. the morning, which was, it was really shocking. It was, that's why I feel like this is not just, it's not something that you go through and you skip. It makes you stop. It makes you think. It makes you see this world from a different angle. See this reality as, way bigger than you, and see this short life as a test. And it's your choice. It's not the way we saw it before. It's way different. It makes you stop and pause and, see things differently. As I said, like, it's up to you which sides you want to pick. If you want to just keep living your small individual life and doing your own things in life and not worrying about the world around you, who are you? And the other option is just to be true to yourself, is to be a real human being, a caring human being, a hero in your life, to be in charge of your life and to do big things bigger than your small individual life. And that's, I believe, like, many people around me share the same experience. It changed something deep about them and about their journey in life. And this is the beautiful part about what happened. It changed us. In a way, it's like spiritual evolution. We evolved spiritually, especially the ones who chose to work to stop this genocide, to care about those people. I think they spiritually evolved, and I think this is the light about, this horrible and dark time. And I encourage everyone just to dig deep and see their own journey through the lens of this genocide and through the lens of the faith of the Palestinian people, the faith and the resilience and the steadfastness. There's a lot to learn from the Palestinians in Gaza, especially. I myself, as a Palestinian, didn't know how. I'm surprised by myself not knowing that much about. You learn a lot about their faith, and it doesn't have to be religious, really. So people don't get me. Like, it's about humanity. It's about the light inside you, and about the goodness inside you. And doesn't matter what religion you follow, but it's just being human, especially at these dark times. Many doctors will tell you stories about how the Palestinians, even like in the time of hunger and people wouldn't have very little food, they would share it with the doctors. They would share it with any, foreigners. They teach humanity. They teach love. They teach life. So that's why I keep saying, look at this and dig deeper and learn.
1: Absolutely. Thanks for these brilliant words. And I mean, I've been helping out for a while now in this project, and it's very much admirable the level of dedication that you've had for this story and for this project. I mean, you quit your job to free yourself completely for this project and try to get this story out. So, what do we expect? Are we going to be looking out for a theatrical play or a documentary or a short film that narrates the story of Nagam? Do you have that clarity or vision what you're trying to produce at the moment?
0: Yeah, of course. I mean, like, at the moment we're working on a play, a theatrical play. I'm just enjoying it so much, especially like many people in the community are happy to be part of this. Many people, they want to do something for Palestine, but they didn't know what to do. So this is the opportunity for them. This is the chance where people can get together and be, work as a team member in this beautiful project. This is where you can do something actually for Palestine. I encourage many people who in the art field, in the theater, who wants to just help out, to come to the event on the 1st of February. to come and speak to us and to be part of this. So I think for now it's a project to do the play, but in the future I'm gonna keep going with Marwan, Nagam's dad, in his quest for justice. And I think this can take long time with him, like taking legal actions, and it takes time. But for now, as the project here in Australia, it's a theatrical play.
1: And how can people reach out to you to help out and support in any way? Is there any presence on the social media for the project?
0: We have social media pages called Nagam of Gaza, NAGHAM of Gaza, GAZA. And of course, we have a donation link, GoFundMe link. It's also in our pages. Just by showing up on the 1st of Feb for our night, our Palestinian night, it's going to be really get together. We need to cling together in this difficult time and just reconnect and keep working together on any Palestinian project. It's going to be a good opportunity also for some newly arrived Gazans to show their business, to connect with other people, especially, many of them don't have, source of income, or they don't have a lot of people around them. So this is a good opportunity for people to come and show solidarity and connect and meet other girls and families.
1: Absolutely. I encourage everyone to come to that event. It's going to be a really great showcase of the work that Alaa has done so far. Alaa, I can't thank you enough for this conversation. Do you have any last comments, any advice? Like, what's your message to all these artists and filmmakers who are passionate about Palestine? Do you have any message to them?
0: My message to them is to learn from the Gazans, to learn from their resilience, to learn how they make life out of nothing. And if they don't give in, if they don't feel despair, or like, why do we have to give in? We have to learn from them. We have to keep going. We have to, make art out of this horrible time. I know it's difficult, but we have to force ourselves sometimes just to get into this kind of flow state. And I believe a lot of beautiful art can come out of this time. And also, my like I really hope that we can get together, do more artwork, more cultural work to do for Palestine. I think it's the time where we have to get united as artists and as people who care about art and culture, and to start planning for more events, and to use soft power as a really powerful tool to our narrative, and as a form of resistance. My message also to the business people: if you have a business and you want to support Palestine, this is the right time where you can be part of this projects, or any project that can support Palestinians. I think this is a good opportunity for them to connect with Palestinian people, whether they want to maybe help them with artwork or help them establish their own businesses. It's very critical time for people to get together and help one another.
1: Absolutely. Alaa, I want to thank you again. It's been a pleasure, and hopefully we can do another conversation at some point when the theatrical play matures enough a little bit into the future.
0: Shukran Ahmed, thank you so much for having me and for this beautiful conversation. And I hope we can see the play very soon, hopefully in May. Thanks everyone for listening to me.
1: Thanks a lot. 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I will see you next time.

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0: 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This is a show that explores complexities of race, culture, and identity. I'm Yvonne Hong.
1: And I'm Sharika Helaludin. As always, we ground this broadcast by acknowledging that we are joining you from sacred and stolen Gadigal land. This land has long been in the hands of generations of Gadigal custodians for thousands of years before us, and it will continue to be in their hands long after us. Every gift and a privilege to have space to share stories and continue on the legacy of Radical Radio.
0: We're broadcasting from Redfern right now, the birthplace of Black theatre in this country. This has long been a site of First Nations resistance, community-making movement, and cultural preservation. We honour this in all the work we do and carry this into our conversation today.
1: Hey Yvonne, it's been a minute since we've had you on air.
0: You've been right.
1: Busy behind the scenes and kind of helping us get our content out and besting the algorithm as we try to carve space for independent media, but also a lot's been happening in your life as well. How are you processing all of that or finding like pockets of reprieve or calm?
0: I'm not gonna lie, I haven't. I just feel like I've just been go like the past couple of months, but it's just great to be in this space. I think Race Matters is like one of the ways that I find a bit more of like a grounding sense in my life. So yeah, how have you been going?
1: Probably also not super calm, but definitely trying to find ways to feel in my body or connected to people. A lot of that has been returning back to my roots as a club rat and going out a fair bit into hours that I probably shouldn't be, which has been a while since I felt okay to do that. Over the last 2 years, I've felt like a little bit guilty to move my body, I think in direct correlation to holding grief and like witnessing a genocide daily. So I feel like I didn't go out for a really long time. It felt really audacious. It felt wrong. It felt irreverent. And I had this moment at Pluto Beat. Have you heard of or ever been to Pluto Beat?
0: No, what's Pluto Beat?
1: So Pluto Beat is this really beautiful DIY party run by some older queers. They're actually 78ers. And I want to give a shout out to Gemma, who co-founded that space. And so much of what she does is about honoring that grief or honoring that rage that, you know, bodies of culture, queer bodies, especially those who are directly impacted by, you know, dislocation. How can we find connection in that space? And being able to dance to Gemma and move away from like a disassociation into like a fully realized sense of self to hold that grief and sadness, I think it made me make sense of like why those spaces are important again. It kind of also has me thinking about, like, why we dance. It sounds really abstracted, but I'm reminded of, you know, Palestinians dancing dabka as war machines propel their land. The handmade sound systems in the Caribbean and Central America reverberating as, like, their sites get taken away by tourism. The pirate radio stations finding pockets of airtime to dispel the noise of propaganda, and the gay bar staying open as a safe haven, or Detroit's techno pulse still echoing through gentrified streets. Amid that, like, it really kind of pulls to the fore, like, why we need to, I guess, not just observe what's in front of us on the dance floor, but also, like, what are the mechanisms that uphold them. And sometimes they're, I guess, like, not as on our side as we would think. And if you have been kind of following on social media, there's been a boycott of Boiler Room, which is arguably like one of the most, I guess, mainstream video slash like DJ platforms that's really put like DJ as main character, I feel like. And it's been revealed that KKR have invested in them, which means that they're directly linked to military technologies and companies operating on occupied Palestinian territories.
0: Ahead on this show, we're talking about the latest call to action in support of Palestinian liberation and the boiler room boycott in so-called Australia. So we're going to be talking about the power of community-led boycotts, untangling the global web of colonial influence and club culture, but also how marginalized communities resist, fight back, and continue to dance.

0: Across the globe in club culture, we're seeing protests and boycotts against Boiler Room. The movement has picked up momentum here now with almost 1,000 artist signatures, and we're going to hear from someone who has been at the heart of this initiative.
1: It's difficult to narrow down an origin point, but it pretty concretely emerged from another open letter action we took about a year and a half ago called Nightlife for a Free Palestine. The campaign infrastructure and relationship was there from that previous action, so we worked in a pretty similar manner for this campaign. We worked pretty quickly. We pulled it together in just a day, but obviously it was built on countless conversations between artists in person and on social media that led us to believe that the time was right to take this type of action. Momentum had already been pretty heavily built with the actions that were in New York, Istanbul, Brazil, in Toronto, where this kicked off, led by the Wet'suwet'en people. It really just needed a small nudge to unleash that momentum in our local context here. We spread the word through our personal network, and it spread pretty rapidly from there. People really didn't need that much convincing. We weren't calling that many people up, asking them to sign. It was really spread through word of mouth, and I think people are keen to do something, and they're keen for action. The sentiment was already there. This just made it visible. The risk of doing something like this is really different for everyone. For ourselves, we don't see refusing a Boiler Room gig as losing anything, as it wasn't really our space or our money to begin with. Some have turned down significant amounts to respect the picket line in this run of shows, despite their own needs or the needs of their communities. But yeah, at the same time, it's difficult to know all the reasons why someone is on the lineup as well until they're engaged directly. I follow the lead of a local academic and organizer, Tazanim Samak, here in Nam, on her discourse around latecomers to a movement. You know, whether we're early or late really is a matter of perspective, and a lot of these struggles that we're participating in existed from before we were even born, and unfortunately they'll continue to exist most likely after we've passed on. So I think this sentiment of shaming people who may be operating more from a place of ignorance or perhaps privilege, if they come to a movement a year or two later than yourself in the grand scheme of things, that's pretty insignificant. And I guess we're looking for material action and effectiveness. Similarly, people might sign the letter for all manner of reasons. That hasn't really come up in our conversations, to be honest. The goal of this action is to withdraw labor from Boiler Room and other KKR-owned events. The motives of the people withdrawing their labor is less important than the material action of doing so. Whether they do it out of a commitment to resisting colonialism, or they just do it out of peer pressure because they see a bunch of their faves signing on, or if they're afraid of their career and they're on the Boiler Room lineup currently and they realize that the smartest move might actually to be withdraw. Ultimately, I guess we're not operating from a place of casting judgment on the reasons why people are doing things at this point. We're looking for a material impact. And people withdrawing their labor, regardless of the motives, it achieves the same thing at this, from our perspective, which is a boiler room that struggles to operate because they can't find good artists for their lineup. The infrastructure for future conversations and actions can only be built through action. We're in the middle of organizing more for this campaign, with events to be announced in all major cities where Boiler Room is appearing. So it's not just going to be this letter, there's going to be more things coming. Aside from the direct material impact on Boiler Room's operations, we hope that this campaign demonstrates to people who are feeling disempowered in the scene that they are able to fight back from whatever context they're in. I think an action like this helps return nightlife's production into the hands of the people who make it, the local marginalized communities that rely on it as their space of expression, livelihood, and solace from a world that is often really hostile to them. The increasing commercialization of these spaces means we've grown ever more alienated from their core reason for being. By taking actions like this, we re-empower ourselves to create dance music on our own terms, and we take our power back from extractive, capitalist, and imperialist industries.
2: You were hearing the voice of a signatory and organizer of the open letter to boycott Boiler Room in so-called Australia. If you are a DJ, club owner, or artist, or want to learn more about that, we'll leave some details in the show notes of how you can be part of that movement. As always, a call to boycott and divest must be rooted in the Palestinian call for freedom and the sacredness of all Palestinian life. As we bring that closer to home, what does it mean to decolonize the dance floor on stolen land? We're about to hear a conversation with our very own Ethan Lyons, with Kanju, Gerame and Badu Islander broadcaster and DJ Ethan Savage.
3: It's interesting to see more of an international response to, I guess, Boiler Room, but more holistically about settlers clubbing and clubbing on stolen land and how that applies in so-called Australia. I want to know your thoughts on how do you think the same scrutiny we apply to venues, brands, and industries overseas should be applied here?
4: I mean, yeah, I think it's difficult, especially because I feel that the whole movement, not just behind the Boiler Room boycott, but, you know, BDS as well, is a new concept and action that people have really been a part of. I mean, like, for me as well, I think there is like just quite a big information gap, even though we're so overwhelmed with information at the same time. And so, you know, when we're trying to apply, you know, picket lines and boycotts in the Australian context, I think that, yeah, that there's like almost a lack of information that people can access locally about it. And so that's why when we have wider boycotts, especially around Boiler Room, you know, like they just cancelled two shows in Brazil, for example. And I think it's because of the understanding of like the music community and how people actually, I guess, participate in it. I mean, yeah, from my view, and yeah, as like a community broadcaster, there is like a big I guess separation between the core like ethos of what the dance floor and electronic music can achieve for people, but along with that, yeah, there's like a specific information gap around our local context, because, you know, even with the Boiler Room boycott, but like there's not references to First Nations people on this continent as well. And, you know, obviously, you know, it's in solidarity with both Palestine, but also brothers and sisters over on Turtle Island, the Witwatersrand. And I think, you know, whilst, yeah, global solidarity, especially among Indigenous peoples in that way, is so vitally important and so strong as well. I mean, I'm probably pretty sure you would feel it as well, Ethan. You know, when we look overseas, we see such strong, staunch Indigenous peoples. But at the same time, yeah, when it's reflected here,

0: more broadly, I guess, from that as well. I think it comes from the way people are engaging with music culture, but also the commercialization of it and the idea of like community. Because when we're calling for boycotts, it's essentially, well, I see it as like it has to be community led, and which it is in Australia, which is great as well. But because we have people who are more strongly invested in like community, and then others who I guess fall into essentially the trap of like the commercialized idea of community. And it's not just in music, like we see it everywhere. Soju Gang Sky actually had a really good few posts recently about like community, what it means to her. And she was talking about how, it is based in those physical interactions between people, and actually having to be like the idea of being inconvenienced by community as well is such a important thing because it's not always going to be pretty. And so along with that, there's an acknowledgement of that, whilst we have a really strong community backing these boycotts to try and influence and sway people who work in a way that doesn't really well align with the boycott or picket lines as such. I mean, that's where I think the challenge lies in the Australian context.
1: Talking about things not being pretty when we talk about community and applying politics in our relationships. And I was kind of curious about boycotts, kind of have this very broad disruption and purpose. And I was talking to somebody last night at a small gay bar, an organizer actually, and she was mentioning how the people that are attending things like Boiler Room also kind of need this reconciling or a kind of radicalizing as well. Like, it's not just about boycotting and targeting Boiler Room, but also the people that attend it. And I'm wondering how you see that playing a role in shifting the politics of consciousness of the people that attend those spaces, and how you a boycott of the thinking that of the people that attend Boiler Room.
0: Well, actually, and this is the big thing, a part of it as well. It's like, yeah, we have to like radicalize people, but then I'm also like really acutely aware that people feel demonized as a part of it as well. Yeah, what it comes to again is that almost that information gap between, what we actually want from our dance floors, what we want from, organizations like Boiler Room, but as well, people who attend these, you will have like the percentage who genuinely just don't care. And those are not the people that we're speaking to, but the ones who, I mean, as I would say, have like an ounce more of empathy behind it and understanding, those are the ones that we have to kind of, work with, when we're changing the consciousness behind Boiler Room or even similar kinds of like music platforms. I mean, we even think about Spotify, or as well like the picket behind like Hello Berlin as well. Like, they're all so the people who participate in those, I think it lends itself to a bit of a the way many people live their lives. I think, as like an Aboriginal and Torres Strait Islander person, and for yourself as well, like, we are just more kind of acutely aware of those considerations in our just in our actions, but in our day-to-day lives. And so, when we're trying to, convince, but also because it's not just convincing, you want people to genuinely be a part of the movement, rather than for so much of the virtue signaling that we do see. There's almost a chance for where we can, changing those minds of those people, is about like learning about the broader effects of, whether it is Boiler Room being owned by Superstruct, because we understand all that, we live in a relational system. Things don't operate in isolation. And so, for the people who do attend those in light of boycotts or, calls for boycotts and such, that they almost don't have the ability to do that in a sense. We are facing such like significant structural systems as a part of this, and we need, the collective as a part of it.
1: There's also talk on

0: decolonizing the dance floor, and I got a lot of like discourse about what that means. I'm kind of keen to know, you're just talking about, I guess, everyone's relational responsibility, and I'm keen to know what that means in a more interpersonal context as a DJ, as a community radio broadcaster, as somebody that I assume goes out occasionally on the dance floor. And I guess, what does that look like in practice for yourself?
1: Yeah, for me personally, the idea of like decolonizing what our dance floors, or, you know, for me, like more broadly, like electronic music and how it can operate as like a mode of expression, you know, freedom and resistance. I think, yeah, in my own personal life, I mean, yeah, I also really do, you know, strive to convey not just diverse stories, but stories that, you know, are meaningful and matter. Whether that is, you know, just whether it's a song that I play on the radio or in a set, or, you know, an interview that I have with other people. Yeah, I think, and again, yeah, for me, it goes back to like just opening people's eyes to, you know, these connections that are so apparent, you know, between, you know, connections to weapons manufacturers, but also like on the other side, you know, as community. I mean, essentially that core idea of community and what we truly mean, what it is in that non-commercialized, non-corporatized way, is decolonial in my thinking, because we're directly challenging, you know, the capitalist system and how we, yeah, live together as like a whole system, and really playing into that because of that Western frame of thought. And so it has really fractured how people, yeah, again, engage with this kind of thinking, but also just the, I guess, the basis of how community can be a part of that as well. You know, I do look to some of my like Gubba friends, and I'm like, your families don't do anything outside of your family, like your direct family. And for me, you know, and as Black fellas, like that is just not a thing. You know, you're always like with your cousins, hanging out with them, but also, yeah, helping each other through the hard times as well. And that is the really critical part. It's like, we live in such a world that is so convenienced to like every single millimeter, that inconvenience is actually such a beautiful part of the world, and something that really needs to be considered. And well, not just considered, but like, we need to be inconvenienced to care for each other. Like, everything in this world is not perfect, as we very much know. And so, you know, on our respective journeys to achieving, you know, a more just world, that we have to follow that kind of frame of thought, and yeah, really both challenge inside and outside of these perspectives.
0: I think when we get stuck in the thought that politics only exists in like a vacuum or one space, that's when it fails. Whether it's just in broadcasting, we talk about it and we don't apply it outside of that, or on Instagram and don't apply it outside of that. I think it also applies to clubbing, and we think that the conversation only exists within the scene of clubbing. That's when it falls short. I think of an example of a bunch of drag queens that I'm friends with, and having these yarns like outside of the club and on Instagram or in person, physically not on the dance floor with a DJ, with a Red Bull vodka, and then coming back next week to the same venue and seeing them apply those politics on the mic when they're hosting, or like, but it's a good reminder for myself when I talk about it, externalize it. Yeah, bringing it back more locally and thinking about mob over time, through the generations, and thinking about things like Red Fern's Black Theatre, or how we've created spaces for ourselves, by ourselves. I'm curious to know how, as mob, we can create spaces for ourselves that repatriate the dance floor and give place for First Nations people to party and celebrate, I guess, without the expectation of having to hold the weight of knowing that there's like an ignorance to what's happening in this country for our people, side by side with people on the dance floor.
1: Yeah, look, The way that I see that is really based on the fact that, yeah, we need, like, it's that opportunity kind of element. Like, we need it. Well, actually, yeah, it's kind of twofold. So we obviously need mob stepping up. And I think, I mean, yeah, whatever we do that we can't always, and we can't fully absolve ourselves of, I guess, the weight of living in a colony. And I think that's, yeah, a really important thing to recognize. But along with that, it really is having mob lead these kinds of events. Yeah, not just in that kind of, oh, like, we have all First Nations lineup. Like, it's actually, like, the thought behind the whole event as a whole, you know, whether it comes to accessibility, you know, for disabled peoples, but also, you know, accessibility for mob, you know, we have, like, mob ticks, black ticks and things like that. But I think obviously there's a more broader recognition of how, as Aboriginal and Torres Strait Islander peoples, we inherently view, like, song, dance and music as part of culture. And so, as, you know, especially as, young people as well, that have to almost reconcile, that have to reconcile how that looks like in the minds of other people as well, is a challenge. So that's why, yeah, having mob in all these spaces, who are also reflective of community, though, we're at, like, honestly, such a critical point in political discourse where, as black fellas, we need to, yeah, really reaffirm what we do mean by community, in both a social and political sense, but also in terms of how we reflect community in practice. And so, yeah, for me, I see it as, like, mob-led and having the consideration, that foundational thinking of whether it is community or just an event, the foundational perspective that black fellas have is unique. And I think that just our perspectives as they exist are also almost more valuable in a sense.
0: Brings me back to, I'm working on an episode with Dr. Chelsea Watergo, and reading about collective black thought, creating ideas and spaces in, I guess, a more cognitive way as mob together, rather than just accepting that we have to have these relationships in physical forms. And yeah, it's good to think about that representation of mob in just being bodies, or, like, visible bodies on the dance floor or on the stage. And yeah, applying mob not just as performers and talent, but actually having them on all levels, like behind the scenes, as just collective thought makers and sharers, pushing beyond land acknowledgements and, like, having flags on the decks. Someone had, like, a black fella flag on the deck, and I just got an icky feeling, because I think it is, like you said, not really about safe spaces more than they are about relational spaces. As someone that, like, does events, it's always something that's, like, in the back of my mind always, that it goes beyond mob ticks, and it goes beyond these very physical examples of safety and solidarity, and it's a lot more about, yeah, those actual connections and relations that exist in the space. Because you can tell when you're a black fella, if you go to an event on, like, a mob tick and they have a flag up and you walk in and you're like, something ancestrally is not speaking to me. And often those events that, like, wave mob around and wave their quote-unquote solidarity around are always the spaces that feel the ickiest for me. What would it take to turn these spaces into something that actually serves black fellow liberation?
1: I think if we're talking about dance floors specifically as well, I think there needs to be, yeah, a greater understanding, a greater presence of black talent, essentially. You know, when we speak about black liberation, we need not just, yeah, those singular voices that, which are, you know, like, the singular black fella voice is important, but I think, yeah, in, you know, transforming these spaces and affording it to black liberation, that, yeah, it needs to be acknowledgement that, blackness obviously manifests in different ways, but looking at dance floors and events specifically, that yeah, it is going further than that virtue signaling type of work. Like if I were to like run an event as well, it's more like I would love to have like a black sound engineer, like actually like really having us lead it, rather than used as that tool to, I guess, mediate settler guilt, essentially. Yeah, when we look towards liberating the dance floor as well, tapping into the talent of black fellas, I think it is really key. Like, dance floors don't have to necessarily always be, you know, 160 BPM, like going really fast. Like, you know, there's so much talent musically that conveys such rich storytelling and such dynamic perspectives based on that inherent foundation of us as relational people. That idea of a safe space is like so sanitized now, but like a relational space and the acknowledgement of that, and how we not only operate together as black fellas, but then more broadly as well.

0: Race Matters on FBI Radio, Koori Radio, and across the Community Radio Network. I'm Yvonne Hong here with Sharika Halaludin, and we're talking club politics beyond virtue signaling and what a decolonial dance floor could be.
1: Community over clout, always. This conversation has come in the wake of Boiler Room being revealed to be owned by Superstruct and in the nexus of colonial machinery that is committing to the genocide of Palestine. To unravel that further, we're going to hear a reading from Pranita Thevaraja in a recent piece for Dazed Middle East North Africa on social warfare and fugitive frequencies.

Sound has always been colonial currency, not just heard but felt in the bones. When fireworks detonated nightly over black and brown neighborhoods during 2020's uprisings, they weren't celebratory, they were acoustic warfare. Just as the upsurge of surveillance helicopters triggered my summer mother's war memories, so too did the unknown explosion startle mine and hundreds of others awake. These weren't isolated events, but nodes in a global circuit of sonic occupation. Kashmir's LRAD cannons splitting eardrums, Israeli psytrance festivals drowning out Gaza's explosions, Australian dorps vibrating atop unceded land. Oppressors share a blueprint of sonic dominance as territorial marking, yet they've never monopolized vibration itself. Fugitive sound operates by trickster logic. Beneath the state's monotrack runs a counter-frequency, goofy poets stitching escape routes into love songs, radio O'Hara hijacking bandwidth during sieges, Detroit's techno pulse still echoing through gentrified streets. Bio Kamalafaith encourages fugitive epistemologies for fugitive times, stating, deploying the settler epistemologies that contributed to the geo-ecological hostilities of the present risks reinforcing the dynamics we want to address. Despite the attempt of the international hegemonies to break our souls through sonic occupations, colonized communities continue to misbehave beautifully, transmitting through stolen infrastructure. Palestinian DJs broadcasting Gaza's air raid sirens and breakbeat. Aboriginal elders teaching song lines to those who are listening. Kashmiri protesters reclaiming Bollywood's loudspeakers for resistance and chant. Perhaps sidesetting settler violence does not come in retreat, but in repatting. The colonizer's soundscape demands our heightened vigilance. Fugitive sound teaches us to listen sideways, to hear the land's hum beneath the drone strikes blast. While empires continue to plagiarize each other's acoustic violence, the off-center will keep rewriting the score. From Darug to Detroit, they may own the speakers, but we know the rhythm of free ground. The partition of Kashmir in 1947 fractured the region's cultural soundscape as violently as its borders. Before successive waves of colonization, Kashmiri Sufi poet, like the 16th century Habba Khatun, wove geographic codes into verses, directions to safe routes through the Himalayas, and names of villages under speed, disguising maps as love songs. This was sound as subterfuge, a living archive etched into melody. India's occupation weaponized that legacy. In 2019, as pellet guns blinded protesters, the government approved the use of long-range acoustic devices, LRAD, sonic cannons emitting 162 decibel waves that can shatter eardrums. Their innovation lies in invisible violence. No visible wounds, just internal ruptures grafting terror onto the auditory cortex. The US's Abu Ghraib playbook, blasting Metallica to break detainees, found eager adopters in Modi's regime. A 2018 UN commission documented musical torture during interrogations, while journalist Fahad Shah reported troops blasting Bollywood tracks like Kashmir in Mind to Kanyakumari during raids to humiliate residents. Bollywood is the most powerful cultural apparatus at the behest of the state, the Swadaki sound artist Ruhel Kassar. In the 1980s, with sonic erasure replaced Kashmiri harmonies with Hindutva's monotrack, and movie theaters doubling as torture sites were burnt down in protest. Perhaps India and America were simply taking a page out of Israel's playbook.
The genocidal state has long weaponized sound as a tool of control, developing techniques later adopted by other regimes. Amnesty International note, LRADs were first developed in Israel and tested on Palestinians, revealing a global circuit of sonic warfare. Lawrence Abu Hamdan's forensic sound works exposed their system. His earshot, 2016, distinguished rubber bullets from live ammunition in the murder of Palestinian teen, while Air Pressure, 2022, documented how 22,111 Israeli military incursions turned Lebanon's sky into an 8.5-year symphony of psychological warfare. Abu Hamdan's subsequent NGO Earshot was founded in 2023 to produce audio investigations for human rights and environmental advocacy. Earshot's forensic audio analysis of the final 6 seconds of 15-year-old Layan Hamadeh's phone call, which captured 64 gunshots fired at 750 to 900 rounds per minute. It was determined through ballistic acoustics that Israeli forces likely fired from a Merkava tank positioned just 13 to 23 meters away, corroborating her dying words, "The tank is next to me," and contradicting claims that the shooter couldn't identify the car's civilian occupant. The list of Israel's use of sound torture throughout its annexation is vast and varied. Now consider the same state patents this surveillance technology while marketing psytrance as cultural diplomacy. Israel's soundscape is indivisible. The bass drops that desert raves and screams in interrogation cells are frequencies of the same occupation. Music is a powerful dissociative, observes musician Justin Tam, analyzing rape culture as a colonial tool. Supernova, the psytrance festival that took place right outside of Gaza in October 23, is a side festival of Paralelo Universo, a festival in Bahia, Brazil, a port where Portuguese colonists processed enslaved people that were sent to sugarcane farms, he explains. There are street interviews with Israeli settlers who say Gaza should be cleared so they can put on Tomorrowland. Israel exports psytrance to pinkwash apartheid, hosting desert raves on stolen Bedouin land while Gaza burns. Worse still, the Israeli government funds these events, marking them as proof of the country's progressive values, while scapegoating queer visibility to distract from ethnic cleansing. Scholar Jasbir Pua has dubbed this homo-nationalism, the selective embrace of non-heteronormative identities to frame the state as enlightened, while framing Palestinians as homophobic savages. Israel mobilized queer bodies to counter solidarity with Palestine as if it wrongs, discriminates, bisexuality, writes queers in Palestine. Psytrance's paradox is stark. Ex-IRF backpackers appropriated the genre in 1990s Goa, transforming it into settler enclaves. Now, enclaves of wellness fanatics, ravers, are found internationally in coastal towns considered inexpensive by Westerners. London-based music supervisor Rachita Senavaratne witnessed this in Sri Lanka. Israelis, Russians, and other European tourists blasting music on a small beach at sunrise, ignoring local swimmers, retreating to private villas, pounding psytrance as children prepared for schools. Subtle form of neocolonialism, he called it. In so-called Australia, different cultures dance to the same tune, its conscious scenes built on spiritual bypassing and waving sage over stolen land. A bush doof is a multi-day psychedelic rave in a remote natural area, often positioning themselves as radical alternatives. These two replicate colonial violence through their existence on unceded land. Australia was colonized in 1788.
Since then, its indigenous people have been systematically dispossessed and displaced from their country. Bush drills rarely ever acknowledge the indigenous struggle for land rights. When there's a bush drill on some guy's farm in rural Victoria, where did he inherit it from? Who did his ancestors steal that land from? Questions 10. These are the same New Age organizers who preach decolonization while conveniently forgetting to pay rent or share power with traditional owners. And the parallels with Israel are evident. Both lands bear scars of forced removals. Both see sacred sites desecrated for settler entertainment. In fact, look deeper into corporate bush drifts like Esoteric and Wild Courses, and one will find an organizational board for a DJ headliner that sympathizes with the Zionist project. Unless there's code creation with Indigenous people, it's not decolonization, it's reinforcing colonialism, asserts Yorta Yorta artist Neil Morris, better known as Dreaming Now. He describes festivals as sites of spiritual, ethical, and economic bypassing. The MDMA-fueled connection happens without reparation. Pre-colonial protocols demanded reciprocity. You couldn't just roll up to another mob's land and do whatever you please, explains Morris. Today's settlers buy $200 tickets to find themselves through appropriated cultures, the chemically enhanced epiphanies outsourcing reconciliation labor. These aren't just overtly Zionist parties either. They're progressive spaces performing allyship while replicating colonial patterns. The New Age left failure is its refusal to materially change, to pay rent, to relinquish control, to acknowledge that dancing on stolen land isn't liberation but another form of occupation. Where James Baldwin writes, "I can't believe what you say because I see what you do to the oppressor. It is difficult to participate in the fantasy of utopia, where neoliberal ideas of community uphold the status quo. Utopia, after all, is also a spiritually deficient colonial project." Transfeminist artist Ben Girard has alluded to this, recounting their experience in non-heteronormative corporate sonic space. Institutions began asking queer people of color to run events. It became aestheticized. It grew capital. Like empty land acknowledgements, Ra, the mother of Western Sydney ballroom house slave, describes institutional inclusion's hollowness. There's always depletion of soul, it's shadow boxing. Mardi Gras exemplifies this, being inherently intertwined with corporations tied to genocidal projects. Our survival politics would be considered unrespectable. Ultimately, to Ra and many other queer people of color, there's no kinship in these spaces. Yet the land remembers what settlers forget. Artists Vaughan Bastos contrast Aboriginal ceremonies where eagles appear, the land calls to its people, with Zionist-run pitch festivals trashed sight. This dissociation is intentional. Israelis lose themselves in desert trance when their peers in the military murder women and children. White Australians chase consciousness while ignoring sovereignty claims. The final irony, techno's war on the floor pulse, now fueling global dissociation, comes from Black Detroit. Make Techno Black Again's DeForest Brown Jr. identifies the creation of techno as a model for Black self-sufficiency, forged by Juan Atkins and Vietnam veteran Rick Davis against Reagan-era austerity. Yet today, Brown notes how the infrastructure rests on real estate and military defense economy, with firms like KKR-backed Superstruck Entertainment dissolving lines between mainstream and underground. UNESCO's declaration of techno as German cultural heritage completed the erasure. Brown warns of tech oligarchs' Delete All IP Law campaign, a final colonial push disguised as democratization, as the total commercialization of cultural expression. Still, he finds hope in extra straight craft distribution to re-enchant listeners,
Those moments when, like the cover of Cybertron's studio album Enter, a body is digitized in its stride, collapsing colonial time. Detroit artist Omar Mefter embodies this. Creating music is ritual, from producing the beats to designing the album cover and pressing vinyl. When you're responsible for every element, you feel the weight of the sounds he reflects. You can't just extract. The didgeridoo's drone resonates with the Palestinian Yagul Magma, West African drum circles and Andean Siku flutes. Not arbitrary notes, but ancestral prescriptions. Colonial capitalism attempted to sever this by imposing the 440 Hz standard, enforced by Nazi Germany in 1939, a tuning of this connection. Yet underground, healing pulses persist. Could sonic reclamation be manifested through sonic solidarities? When colonized communities align their struggles, they expose the shared architecture of displacement. The same imperial playbook of land death, cultural erasure, and systemic violence. Could the notion that sovereignty is collective and liberation is interdependent be applied to the way we hear music and occupy dance floors? Palestinian-Australian DJ Ramsey steps onto these contested grounds with radical clarity. As a Palestinian in the diaspora lucky enough to settle on stolen Aboriginal land, it is a due diligence and number one priority to uplift, platform, and support my First Nation siblings in their battle for sovereignty, he proudly claims. Ramsey has made it his mission to repoliticize the dance floor. You have the freedom and choice to move your body in autonomy. My people do not have the freedom or choice to what happens to their bodies and how it moves, he reminds crowds during his set. The dance floor becomes a tribunal, every kick drum a verdict. Yet, he refuses tokenization, insisting, I'm booked to represent Palestine, but I won't platform without handing mine. Sorry. I'm booked to represent Palestine, but I won't perform without handing the mic to Black Elders first. Radio O'Hara further models what co-creation looks like. Art that doesn't simply soundtrack resistance, but sustains it. While Israel weaponizes sound to enforce apartheid, the Palestinian neighborhood radio, born in Bethlehem's 2020 lockdown, engineers a radical alternative. A sonic sanctuary where off-center voices rewrite the spectrum. Co-founder Elias Anastas describes the model as a public space built on appropriation, not algorithms. For over 300 global contributors upload directly to a communal Dropbox, blurring the lines between listener and producer. During Sheikh Jarrah's forced eviction, they launched the Sonic Liberation Front, broadcasting field recordings of protests alongside sets from Nicholas Jarre and Mickey Blanco, transforming the radio into a tapestry of resistance through sound. The Franz Fanon states, the native curses himself of colonial neurosis by thrusting out the settler. Sonic reclamation begins when we stop dancing to their tune and start playing our own game. Ra speaks to this fugitive potential. They've learned our language, so we must metamorphose, they curiously suggest. Their vision speaks to Kamalafe's call for post-activism resistance. Not confronting power directly, but shape-shifting through its cracks like mycelium under concrete. You can't co-opt a trickster, concludes Ra. This is the lesson of Radio O'Hara's Dropbox Otherworld and Detroit's self-pressed vinyl, build systems that dissolve when grabbed. We're transforming spaces into something that can't public face, they insist, rejecting visibility's trap. Maybe it's about returning to what was censored, practices where sonic culture was never meant to be legible to cops or corporation. To survive is to be illegible. To resist is to change the game before they learn the rules.

0: that is all for Race Matters this week. My name is Sharika Halaludin, and it's been a pleasure to be co-hosting with you, Yvonne Hong. We've been taking you through the Boiler Room boycott and Fugitive Sonics, finding alternative spaces amid the commodification of the club. I want to give a shout out to a few folks who helped put this episode together, especially at the final hour, including Indica, Ethan Lyons, Ethan Savage, Nayuka Gari, Amy aka Fora, Isa, Pranita Thevaraja, Jack Colquhoun, Yvonne Hung, and myself. If you want to learn more about the hearts and minds that bring our show together, you can do this at fbi.radio. 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

0: my culture for me is that I'm black every single day. Doesn't matter where they see us when we're painted up. Oh, we're cultural. Like, I wear my ochre on the inside of me, and that's my morals. That's what gives me my morals, is that community, that connection. So for me, as a sovereign woman, I'm black every day, and that gives me my power.
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3: Hello, I'm Adam Evans with the NIRS News. South Australian authorities are exploring bird flu vaccinations for some local birds. A mass mortality event believed to be linked to the bird flu outbreak has killed more than 1,000 seabirds on islands off the state's coast. South Australian Premier Peter Malinauskas says the government's assessing its options.
4: Certain contained populations where we can get to them more readily, repeatedly, that is something we are up for, and we've already started much of the process to do that.
3: Some defendants who have been refused bail in the Northern Territory are spending 14 months behind bars waiting for their day in court. Others are facing up to 16 months to wait for their cases to be heard, according to the latest figures from the Northern Territory government. The figures show the average time between a case beginning in the local court and being finalised by trial has hit a new record of 476 days. Families at a childcare centre in northern Tasmania are being offered precautionary screening after a child was treated for tuberculosis. The child last attended the Kings Meadow Good Start Early Learning Centre in Launceston in mid-July. Authorities say the threat of the bacterial infection spreading to other children and staff is very low. And as crowds gather in Kalkarindji to mark 60 years since the historic Wavehill walk-off, attention is turning to the complex economic aftermath of the protest. While Vincent Lingiari's 1966 strike successfully launched the National Land Rights Movement, former station overseers recall it also triggered severe unintended consequences for local employment. The introduction of equal award wages forced cattle stations to rapidly adopt machinery, closing down traditional worker camps and sparked decades of welfare dependency. Today, the Northern Territory Cattlemen's Association is lobbying to revive dedicated pastoral training programs to get young Indigenous locals back onto the land. Kalkarindji Gurindji traditional owner and elder Rob Roy says he wants the legacy of Wavehill walk-off to mean more work for young people. We'll have more coming up next.
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3: The Sydney Swans women's team is disappointed with the actions of some of the members of the club's AFL squad. The Swans have stood down Isaac Heaney, Chad Warner, Nick Blakey, Riley Bice and James Jordan for the rest of the season for breaching club standards. Victorian police are investigating an alleged sexual assault in Melbourne earlier Monday morning. Swans AFLW captain Lucy McAvoy says it's been an emotional week.
9: We're extremely disappointed with what's occurred at the beginning of the week. We've had some really open conversations as a group this week and with the club more broadly, and we've felt the support both internally and externally as well. And girls are working through their emotions as they see fit for themselves personally, and we wrap our arms around everyone as we do the whole entire club and the community also.
3: To sport, and the third place Brisbane Lions play Collingwood in tonight's AFL match at the MCG. The Lions have won 9 of their last 10 matches, while Collingwood has just one loss in their past 9 games. The Redcliffe Dolphins face Parramatta in tonight's NRL game in Brisbane. The fourth place Dolphins have won their last 7 games at Suncorp Stadium. Canberra Raiders will host the Brisbane Broncos in tonight's other game. And now for a look at the capital city weather for tomorrow. Cloudy and muggy in Brisbane with a top of 23. 23 and sunny on Gadigal Country, Sydney, while it's 18 and partly cloudy on Ngunnawal Gambri Country, Canberra. 16 and rain in Nam, Melbourne, and showers at Nipalina, Hobart with a max of 12. A top of 17 and a shower or two in Tundunya, Adelaide. Sunny and 23 degrees in Bawley, Perth, and sunny in Garamilla, Darwin with a top of 33. If you have any stories that you'd like to share with us, you can send us an email to news@nirs.org.au. That's news@nirs.org.au.
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3: You're listening to Koori Radio News with KL. Well, this week I'm bringing you a story that looks into the risks of the nuclear threat to Australia as the federal government increases defence spending to support the alliance with the United States of America and Israel. Now, while Australia stalls on signing the Treaty on the Prohibition of Nuclear Weapons, we learn about the difference between the treaty and the Treaty on the Non-Proliferation of Nuclear Weapons, and how they should support each other, and why the protections from the international law courts aren't working. Dr. Tilman Raff AO is a board member of the International Physicians for the Prevention of Nuclear War. He's a Nobel Peace Prize winner and co-founder and founding international and Australian chair of the International Campaign to Abolish Nuclear Weapons, also known as ICAN. With many other feathers to his cap in his work and research on the ongoing threat of nuclear war, he shares Australia's role in the threat, and breaking it all down gives us some insight into intelligence systems that are being used at Pine Gap and where new US military bases will be built across Australia. Here's the story.
4: Thanks very much, Kirsten. So I'm Tilman Ruff. I sort of happily between Wurundjeri land in Melbourne and Palawa people's land in Hobart and around Tassie. My background is German. I was born in Adelaide, but grown up in Melbourne most of my life. I'm a public health and infectious disease physician, but I guess about 40 years ago, 50 years ago nearly, I figured that this threat of nuclear weapons was really the biggest health issue we needed to confront. Wasn't getting the attention it deserved from the health space. So while I've worked in immunisation and infectious diseases, this is really seems to me to be the most urgent thing that not many other people are doing. So I've kind of made my life's work sort of bringing the health evidence to bear on trying to control the harms of nuclear technologies, and particularly getting rid of this existential threat that's with us every day of nuclear weapons as long as they exist.
3: Yeah, and there is such big spiritual and health impacts of even just the extraction, you know, of uranium. For this interview, we really want to kind of cover the expanse of having a basic understanding about Australia's involvement in that cycle in relation to the risk of a nuclear threat. But first of all, if you could explain the difference between the Treaty on the Prohibition of Nuclear Weapons and the Treaty on the Non-Proliferation of Nuclear Weapons, please.
4: Sure. So the NPT, the Non-Proliferation Treaty, is now, you know, getting on. It was negotiated, concluded in 1968. It entered into legal force in 1970. So it's, you know, getting closer to 60 years old. And it was essentially a bargain for the five states that then had nuclear weapons. So they're the winners of World War II. They're the permanent members of the Security Council of the United Nations. They're the United States, Soviet Union, now Russia, China, United Kingdom, and France. So they had all tested and had nuclear weapons by 1968. So the deal was they would get rid of their weapons, and it was envisaged that this might take, you know, up to sort of a couple of decades, but not like forever. The treaty was envisaged to last actually till 1995, when it was, you know, a decision would have to be made about continuing it. So the initial hope was actually that this business could be finished by then. So the bargain was they would get rid of their weapons, in exchange for the rest of the world not acquiring them. And in foregoing that potential to acquire nuclear weapons, the states without them would get the sweetener of assistance with the so-called peaceful uses of nuclear technology, so nuclear power, scientific and medical applications of nuclear science. So that was the bargain that was struck. Almost every nation in the world has joined that treaty. There's just a couple that haven't. India and Pakistan that developed nuclear weapons after the treaty was entered into force basically said this is discriminatory. This sort of establishes a nuclear apartheid system where it's kind of okay for some states to have nuclear weapons but not others. That's inequitable. We're not being part of this. But they developed nuclear weapons themselves. So they've never been part of the treaty. Also, Israel has never been part of this treaty and also developed nuclear weapons and probably actually already had them by the time the treaty came into force in 1970. And then North Korea is the only state to have joined the treaty, developed nuclear weapons quietly for a while they were members, and then left the treaty when they were fairly far down that track. So all of the other 190-odd states in the world are members of that treaty, and it's widely recognised and seen by states, I think, reasonably as sort of the cornerstone of the architecture around the international legal landscape around nuclear weapons. The main problem is that the disarmament side, the obligation which is now 56 years old in international law, is nowhere near being fulfilled. I mean, none of the states that have nuclear weapons, both the five inside the treaty and the four outside it, have shown any serious interest in fulfilling that commitment. And the International Court of Justice, in an advisory opinion about the legal status of nuclear weapons in 1996, actually said that that obligation is not just under the NPT, but in fact there's so much international law and UN business statements, resolutions, that in fact that obligation to disarm exists on all states. Not just the ones that are signed up to the NPT. So that side of the NPT is really widely regarded as having failed so far. I mean, it's just... And many other states are, you know, very frustrated by that. On the non-proliferation side, though, so the states without the weapons not getting them, there's been a whole architecture built up of establishing the International Atomic Energy Agency, which is part of the United Nations, which is essentially the body that sets up the safeguards and monitoring arrangements to try and ensure that nuclear activities, nuclear reactors, making nuclear materials, dealing with nuclear waste, isn't used for building nuclear weapons. And on that side of the bargain, you know, it's not been fully effective either, but it's been a lot more effective than the disarmament side. There have been a relatively small number of states. There are the four that I mentioned, so now there's nine nuclear-armed states. The only other state that we know has developed nuclear weapons was South Africa under the apartheid regime. And then they're also the only nation to have voluntarily abandoned and dismantled that arsenal. So the number of nuclear-armed states has not grown as much as a lot of people thought it could, and the NPT has certainly helped with that. But there's this mismatch, you know, that on the non-proliferation side, more countries not getting nuclear weapons, that side has sort of worked okay, although the cat's out of the bag in terms of access to the technology that you can build weapons with. But on the disarmament side, it's failed miserably. And it was always envisaged just one piece in getting us to a world free of nuclear weapons. So the disarmament commitment, you know, is not spelt out in great detail. There's no organisation, there's no secretariat, you know, there's not hundreds of diplomats whose day job it is to work on the disarmament side. There's none of that. There's just a couple of sentences basically saying that countries have to negotiate in good faith to end the arms race and to achieve nuclear disarmament. So it was always envisaged that there would be additional treaties to build that architecture for achieving a world free of nuclear weapons. So the main ones that have been developed since then are the Comprehensive Test Ban Treaty, so the treaty that hopes to ban all nuclear test explosions under the ground, in the water, in the air, wherever they are, That treaty's been negotiated. There's a very strong international monitoring system that would pick up nuclear explosions anywhere, even down to very small levels. But a whole bunch of states that have to sign that treaty for it to go into force haven't yet done so. So that sort of languishes. Most countries have stopped testing. North Korea's the only one that hasn't. More than 110 countries are members of nuclear-free zones. They also help to sort of fill in the architecture of getting rid of nuclear weapons. So the Treaty on the Prohibition of Nuclear Weapons, which was negotiated at the UN in 2017, sort of builds on the NPT and adds things that the NPT doesn't have. A couple of really important things. It's the first place where in international law there is a comprehensive and categorical prohibition on nuclear weapons. So you can't have them, test them, give them to anyone, share them, threaten to use them, deploy them. You can't do anything to do with nuclear weapons under this treaty. This is the only place where that exists in international law, which is pretty remarkable. You know, they're the worst weapons of mass destruction, yet they're the last of the indiscriminate, inhumane weapons that we've actually got a prohibition in international law. So that's the first thing. The second thing is that it's the only place in international treaties where there's any kind of agreed framework for how we actually get to disarmament. How do we get rid of these weapons? Of necessity, it's a fairly broad framework. It's adaptable to many different nations, but it's really robust. You've got to have an agreed, time-bound plan with independent verification to get rid of not just the weapons, but the facilities and programs that produce them, and then introduce very stringent safeguards to make sure you don't develop them again. Countries can get rid of their weapons before they join the treaty or after they join the treaty. It's very flexible. So that framework as to how to actually progress disarmament exists in this treaty and nowhere else.

0: First Nations perspective worldwide, is that it's the first place in relation to nuclear weapons where there's a so-called positive obligation on states to not just not do something, but they have to actually do something. And the thing they have to do is provide assistance for the victims of nuclear weapons use and testing. And where it's possible, it's hard with radiation contaminated environments, but where it's possible, to help with the cleanup of those environments. And that's a really important obligation, because nuclear justice for people who've been affected by the thousands of nuclear test explosions that have happened all over the world, including in Australia, has really been lagging. So this makes sure that those issues are not forgotten, and people affected by nuclear testing and nuclear explosions in Japan are at the table. So it's a pretty important treaty, and it currently has just over half the world's nations, 100 nations now signed it, just about all of our neighbours in Southeast Asia and the South Pacific, but unfortunately none of the nuclear-armed states have yet joined it.
1: And you're listening to Crew Radio News with KL. Dr. Tilman Ruff has joined me to talk about nuclear disarmament and the impacts of Australia's alliance with the United States of America as we move closer to the possibility of nuclear weapons being used as pressure increases from military strikes across the world. Currently, there is a public inquiry examining the AUKUS security partnership between Australia, the UK and USA, and the estimated cost of $368 billion is what the current federal government plans on spending to purchase nuclear-fueled submarines that will be used in case of military strikes from China. Now, Dr. Ruff says the reason why Australia is being placed at risk from China is because of our relationship with the USA, and any discussion from the Australian Labor government to sign the treaty on the prohibition of nuclear weapons is hypocritical, after the recent announcement from the Australian Labor Party that AUKUS will not obstruct Australia's progress on signing and ratifying of the treaty.
0: The Australian Labor Party in 2018 adopted in its national policy platform a clear commitment to sign and ratify this treaty when in government. That's been reaffirmed now at four national conferences since then. It's got very strong support of more than three quarters of the federal Labor caucus have publicly supported Australia joining the treaty. It's got overwhelming public support, and AUKUS and our increasing nuclear enmeshments provide even stronger reasons why we need to get on and sign this.
1: But why haven't they signed it? Like, why is it taking so long for them to sign this? Does it have to be the entire Labor Party to agree, or does it have to be bipartisan support? Like, why can't they do it?
0: It's a really good question. It's essentially about courage and leadership, I think. Australia is in a really conflicted place. We're really trying to walk both sides of the street here. Australia has always claimed to be a good guy on disarmament, you know, to support getting rid of unacceptable weapons. And, you know, both on nuclear weapons and in relation to other weapons, particularly chemical weapons, Australia has done some good things and played a leading role. And we are, in fact, members of every treaty globally or regionally controlling nuclear weapons that we could join, we have, except for this one. So we should have signed this. And one thing that's really interesting, if you look at the history, is that of all of the arms control and ban treaties, the ones banning biological and chemical weapons, cluster munitions, landmines, it's been equal under coalition governments and Labor governments, Australia signing up to these. So this has in the past always been bipartisan business, and as it should be. You know, these are big humanitarian issues. These are, should not be victim of, you know, political games and party politics. Unfortunately, we haven't had coalition support. And it's very clear, though, that there's no, wouldn't be any need to have to end our alliance with the United States to join the treaty banning nuclear weapons. There are several other United States allies, New Zealand, Thailand, and especially the Philippines, that have joined the nuclear weapons ban treaty but still cooperate militarily with the United States because their cooperation doesn't involve nuclear weapons. So Australia, I would say, is simply lacking courage and consistency here. while we claim to be good guys on disarmament,

0: were actually a very big part of the problem, because for several reasons. The first is that we say nuclear weapons are essential for the security of Australia. In every defence white paper and national security strategy since at least 1990, there's been a statement that the ultimate guarantor of Australia's security, and in some of them, if you believe it, even Australia's economic prosperity, depends ultimately on the nuclear weapons of the United States. So that means that we're not clearly saying these are unacceptable weapons. We will not sign UN resolutions that say these weapons shouldn't be used under any circumstances, clearly because we want to leave open the option that we think there are some circumstances where it might be okay to use them, might be appropriate to use them. And further to back that up, we have since the 1960s provided really crucial eyes and ears and communications links for nuclear command and control and targeting. So at Pine Gap, there is satellite data collected that is used, would be used for any use of nuclear weapons, essentially from the Middle East right across Asia, in terms of targeting those weapons, potentially in terms of the launches to initiate their use, and also in all the intelligence and communications that backs that up. But even bigger than that, what's happening now with B-52 big bomber planes, nuclear capable, planned to be on permanent rotation, which is essentially a euphemism for based at RAAF Tyndall in the Northern Territory from later this year, and also with the submarines that will be, the American submarines that will effectively be based at Submarine Force West off Henderson Naval Base at Fremantle. They don't have nuclear weapons on them at the moment, but it's planned that within a couple of years, those Virginia-class and American submarines will again have nuclear weapons on them. So we're entering a world where basically US nuclear operations, launch of actual nuclear weapons, launch of bombers to go and launch nuclear weapons, or submarines to go and fire their nuclear-tipped missiles, could happen from Australian shores, Australian territory, even without our knowledge or consent. So that involvement is actually increasing. Many of the facilities that provide the eyes and ears are being upgraded. There's a large new sort of deep space facility being built near Northwest Cape in Western Australia. We've now got a couple of thousand US Marines in Darwin on permanent rotation. The military exercises that the US does are now increasingly here. A lot of the US forces that used to be further out in the Pacific, in Hawaii, in Guam, in Japan, in Okinawa, because of the increasing range of Chinese missiles, the US is pulling those further back to Australia. So our role as an accomplice in possible use of nuclear weapons, unfortunately, is increasing. And that makes a fundamental, irreconcilable conflict in our position, because you can't be serious about eliminating weapons that you say are essential for your security. It just makes us inconsistent and lacking in credibility. The first country in the Pacific that joined the Ban Treaty was Palau, tiny country, less than 30,000 people, has been subject to very nasty US pressure historically, was so courageous in being the first Pacific nation to sign this treaty. Goodness me, if they can do it, we can. You know, we would need to enter negotiations to change the functions of some of a fair bit of what we're doing, in fact, an increasing amount of what we're doing. But we're doing things that take us further and further away from being in compliance with that treaty, things that we would have to negotiate away when we do. It's not a sign of a country that's serious about living up to its commitment to join the treaty that bans the worst weapons of mass destruction.
1: When we think about the Australian Labor Party publicly saying that they're moving towards signing that UN treaty on the prohibition of nuclear weapons, but then saying that this AUKUS submarine deal isn't going to obstruct Australia's progress on the signing and ratifying of the treaty. How does it work then, you know, if we look at towards the future, if they're planning on buying and building nuclear submarines and supporting the minimisation of those materials to build nuclear weapons, you know, how would that work? Would that be the reason why they're stalling?
0: Well, everybody has said that AUKUS, everybody I'm saying, you know, even Scott Morrison, when he cooked up this idea with Boris Johnson in the UK and the Biden administration, were saying, and Labor has continued in government to say this, as they said in opposition, that Australia acquiring nuclear-powered submarines is not about nuclear weapons, you know, that they won't have nuclear weapons on them. The reality is that those submarines could potentially become nuclear armed in the future, and that the material that will fuel the reactors that drive those submarines is highly enriched uranium. Unfortunately, the US and the United Kingdom currently use directly weapons usable highly enriched uranium to drive their nuclear power reactors. That stuff is perfectly usable. That's the stuff that nuclear weapons are made of. So it's highly proliferation prone. You know, Australia's been part of an international effort to try and minimise the use of highly enriched uranium. Australia has gotten rid of using highly enriched uranium in our small research reactor in Sydney, which now runs on low enriched uranium, which doesn't have this problem. But here we're importing basically what is going to be about 25 nuclear weapons worth of highly enriched uranium on every submarine. And one of the big problems is that the waste that comes out of that submarine, toxic for millennia, you know, for millions of years, like really seriously long-term toxic material, is not only a health and environmental issue needing to be, you know, strictly isolated from people and country for forever, essentially, but it's also still weapons usable. So it's going to need, you know, military levels of security indefinitely, pretty much, to stop somebody in 10,000 years' time digging it up and building a nuclear bomb with it. So there's no question that having nuclear-powered submarines, having people that know about managing nuclear technology, having the raw material from which nuclear weapons could be made, both in the reactor fuel and in the waste, brings us much closer to potentially having our own nuclear weapons. But of course, the submarines could also potentially be used, you know, to launch US nuclear weapons. The best way to stop AUKUS being the thin end of the wedge for nuclear weapons coming into Australia, being stationed here, potentially being delivered by Australian forces, ships or planes, as some of the NATO countries do have the potential to deliver American nuclear weapons, or heaven forbid Australia acquiring its own nuclear weapons, you know, as we have aspired to do in the past, the best way of putting in firm guardrails to stop those things happening is to sign the ban treaty, because it would stop all of those things. And I think that's an additional concern, that we're not putting in effective guardrails at this critical time when our nuclear enmeshments are increasing, to keep nuclear weapons out of Australia.
1: And in this last part of the program for Koori Radio News, we learn about the risks from the recent military strikes on Ukraine and Iran on nuclear power facilities, and how it impacts the water story and our global health, and what it will mean for Australia if we are hit. Dr. Tilman Ruff says the struggle is trying to replace war with law and works towards cooperative solutions to end the threat of nuclear weapons. I want to talk a bit about the risks. When we think about, say, the war between Russia and Ukraine and the bombing of nuclear power facilities, and even like the strikes in Iran, there's not a lot of information around the impact of around radiation for those strikes. We're not hearing about it. What do you know about that? I mean, I wouldn't mind a bit of a brief on, you know, the circumstances around the alleged nuclear threat of Iran, but also when they're actually bombing these sites, what are the impacts?
0: Yeah, really important questions, Kirsten. Nuclear facilities, especially power reactors, they contain a large amount of very long-lived radioactive materials. When uranium-235, the particular isotope that drives reactors and bombs, when it fissions, when it splits, it creates hundreds of different daughter products with different half-lives, different properties. So it's not just, you're not left with what you started with. You know, the radioactivity is enormously magnified with all these different substances being produced. The radioactivity itself has increased millions of times. So, and not only is the reactor fuel a problem, but after the fuel gets hotter and more radioactive the longer it sits in the reactor. But then when it's kind of used up, you take it out and you stick it in a big swimming pool of water, and that water needs to be continuously both filled up and circulated to keep those spent fuel rods cool for a couple of years before you could take them out and put them in a dry cask and store them on land where they don't need active cooling. And so that spent fuel, usually stored near the reactors, actually has both a lot more long-lived radioactivity in it than the reactor itself. For example, in the Fukushima plant when it blew up, there was 3/4 of all of the radioactivity on the site was in the spent fuel pools, not in the reactors. And the reactors at least have, you know, multiple layers of carefully engineered containment. They can still go wrong, but at least they've got some, you know, tight packaging. The spent fuel pools, they're basically just big swimming pools sitting in a shed. You know, they're very vulnerable to not just a direct military strike, but even to disruption of the power and the cooling water supply that they continuously need. So essentially having these facilities dotted around the landscape, a lot of them near cities, these are essentially pre-positioned, huge, dirty radiological bombs. So a dirty bomb that by direct military attack or by disruption to the power and cooling functions, you could produce an explosion, a huge leak, a fire, something that potentially could release large amounts of radioactivity into the air and water, you know, where it would spread very widely and not respect international borders, spreads with the wind and the water. So this adds a whole sort of additional nuclear dimension. These are not, they wouldn't explode like a nuclear bomb, but there's actually more radioactivity that could potentially be dispersed from your average nuclear power plant even than quite big nuclear weapons. So it's a huge population health risk. And in the Ukraine conflict is really the first time that we've seen this sort of weaponization of nuclear power plants as a weapon of war, with the constant risks. You know, the power supplies are constantly failing. They're constantly having to back up with emergency diesel generators. The cooling, the dam that provides the cooling water, the Kharkova Dam in Ukraine, was bombed back in 2023. So the cooling water supply is not assured. You know, it's a very mm-hmm. nasty and dangerous situation. And bombing nuclear facilities in Iran has a lot of those same risks. The biggest risks for the population would be associated with the Bushehr nuclear plant, but which did cop some strikes and some damage very close to it, even though there wasn't a big leak. If there was a big leak, you would pick it up in other neighbouring countries, even if Iran in this case didn't immediately report it. And there are also other nuclear power plants on the Gulf, the Persian Gulf, in other countries, you know, where there's been shooting nearby in this conflict. So this whole can of worms of making nuclear facilities a target for military attack is a really dangerous escalation of the harm that wars do already. And it's just the most hypocritical exercise. I mean, here you've got the United States, you know, with the most sophisticated nuclear arsenal in the world, not disarming but modernizing that arsenal. Israel, the only nuclear state in the Middle East that's never been part of any disarmament treaty, bombing a nation, Iran, which clearly doesn't have nuclear weapons, has never had them, and the only reason that the very stringent safeguards that they that were in place that assured us really tightly of their lack of a nuclear weapons program has been essentially disrupted by Americans walking away from the previous, you know, very effective agreement restricting Iran's potential to develop a nuclear weapon. And if anything that this conflict has done, it will more likely increase Iranian determination to have nuclear weapons capacity than to do the opposite. It's a very dangerous precedent. And at successive nuclear non-proliferation treaty meetings, states have failed completely to strengthen the guidelines to make it really beyond the pale that states would attack nuclear facilities in other states. Why have they refused to do that? Probably because they want to retain the option of doing so. It's a very dangerous space that we're entering.
1: I want to move just like to wrap up more about our position in those wars and what we don't know. But when you think about like the Liberal government, when they went for the last election, were really pushing, we're going to move into nuclear energy and power. If we continue to play these games or contribute to these wars, we then are under threat that we can have those nuclear power facilities bombed, you know, if we play the game. So that is a threat for us, and that's something I think, you know, people need to understand.
0: Absolutely.
1: What that means for us.
0: Sure, sorry.
1: That's all right.
0: There's no doubt that building nuclear-powered submarines that threaten China in particular and Russia, having those in Australian ports, building them here, having essentially a large American submarine base that will be nuclear-armed submarine base in Perth, and who knows what might come in future, ballistic missile-carrying nuclear-armed submarines or aircraft carriers or other bigger military platforms as well. The ports that those facilities visit, the B-52s that will be potentially carrying nuclear weapons in the Northern Territory, the B-2 bombers that might visit Australia and refuel, and all of those increase Australia's priority as a nuclear target for any adversary of the United States. So if it comes to a shooting war with China, for example, or Russia, amongst their highest priority targets, if not the highest priority targets, would be the bases in Australia, because they could attack those. They would both be militarily consequential, damaging part of the eyes and ears and communications for the US and potentially nuclear launch capacity. But they would do so by attacking an ally that wouldn't immediately invite massive retaliation from a nuclear attack, such as would happen, for example, if the Chinese bombed, you know, San Diego or Los Angeles or Washington or somewhere. That would automatically pretty much trigger an all-out nuclear war. Bombing a few facilities in Australia would indicate to the United States that they're very serious, but it wouldn't immediately invite that same retaliation. So in a number of authoritative studies that have been done globally, actually the most likely early targets in a war that escalates to nuclear use, deliberately or by accident, facilities in allies like Australia are actually the highest priority target. And China has said as much.
1: What concerns me is that Australia, the Australian government, getting involved to this degree with the US and Israeli conflicts against, you know, Arab nations, is at the end of the day, if something did come for us, would they stand by us and try and protect us? For me, I don't think so. I think we're playing a pretty dirty game for starters, but also there's no assurance that we would get looked after if we continue to go down this road.
0: No, I think that's right. The ANZUS treaty, that sort of the main security treaty at treaty level between Australia and the United States and New Zealand, all it obliges the allies to do if one or is attacked, and particularly it focuses on the Pacific region, is to consult with each other. It doesn't bind the United States to do anything in particular. The United States will, at any particular time, do what's in their own interests. I used to work quite a bit with Malcolm Fraser, and he was painfully aware of a couple of instances where Australian priorities in relation to some developments in Indonesia and on a couple of occasions, the United States, you know, preferred other geostrategic outcomes other than the ones that Australia wanted. You know, they will do what suits them. They're not bound to come and protect us. And the whole idea that you could protect anything worth keeping with nuclear weapons is complete fantasy. You know, nuclear weapons can only massively destroy on an extraordinary scale and risk global suicide. You know, the way to think about nuclear weapons is that these are essentially global suicide bombs. You can't use them. If they're used at all, it's very likely to end up with large-scale widespread use. Even a couple of hundred of the thousands of nuclear weapons that are available targeted on cities would create such huge fires, lofting so much black sooty smoke into the atmosphere, circling the globe, cooling, darkening and drying the climate, decimating food production and putting billions of people in the world at risk of starvation. You know, that can happen with just a few hundred nuclear weapons in one part of the world. So the idea that anything useful can be gained by invoking risk or use of nuclear weapons is a complete evidence-free fantasy, I'm afraid, and a very dangerous one.
1: So if we want to wrap it up, going back to like international law and the courts, what's your observation in relation to future consequences of these laws being broken? All this work has been done to develop these laws. They are always broken. You know, in some cases we might see down the track someone that goes through the courts for war crimes, but it takes so long and there's so many people who die at the hands of these people. What can you say about it in relation to the strength of international law?
0: The United Nations is really limited. You know, this collective expression of our desire to protect humanity from terrible future wars that arose out of the ashes of the Second World War, building a whole body of international law to try and replace war with law, you know, is essentially what it's about. This is an epic struggle, you know, to replace rules that people respect that provide justice and fairness and that are equitably applied with minimum use of violence and force instead of the law of the jungle. But it's clear that in recent years, you know, which way things are heading. International cooperation in general, respect for international law is really weakening. The United Nations does have the capacity, the Security Council of the United Nations does have the capacity. It's the only international body that has the capacity to mobilise military force, to set up a military command, for nations to provide military forces to an international force that can enforce international law. But unfortunately, the Security Council is probably fatally flawed by the way that it's set up, where the P5, these permanent five countries that just happened to be the first ones that had nuclear weapons, US, Russia, China, Britain, France, have veto rights. So anything that one of them doesn't like, they can just say no. Doesn't matter if it's got universal support from everybody else, one nation can block. So that has meant that the Security Council has been essentially useless and very constrained in terms of what it can do to address international conflict and bad behaviour. There are a whole bunch of mechanisms to try and keep countries accountable, but they're soft. You know, they're by naming and shaming, by public pressure, by citizens organising to try and hold the government's account and changing their votes accordingly. But it's complicated, slow, non-guaranteed. The ultimate power resides with sovereign states. So unless they're willing to cede more of that power to collective organisations in the common interest, then essentially what we're seeing is you know, the law of the jungle increasingly apply. And that's a really alarming trend, because all of the major problems we face together are complex ones that require cooperative solutions. You know, they're not amenable to just naked assertion of power and vested interests. That doesn't resolve poverty or pandemics or climate change or human rights challenges, you know, or anything else. It's really a critical time, I think. And for Australia, there's a whole lot. We've set ourselves up now so that a whole lot of things can go on in our country without us even knowing. The sort of vacuum cleaner, the huge vacuum cleaner for all sorts of email and telephone and text message and all the sort of communications that Pine Gap can suck up and then be used for targeting for United States or Israel to target a drone on a Palestinian family in Gaza, or, you know, a suspected Islamic State operative in Syria, or somebody they don't like in Pakistan or Afghanistan. That can all happen, and Pine Gap can play a critical role in all of that without us even knowing about it. And, you know, we provide parts that are manufactured in Brisbane and Melbourne and other places for the F-35 fighters that are the ones that deliver the bombs on Gaza, and in some countries are able to carry nuclear weapons. So we're enmeshed now in this quite deeply in multiple layers of this huge global military machine. On our part, it's the United States military machine that makes us unaware of and loses our sovereign control and responsibility over what's happening from our own country.
1: Mm. I think that is a lot of information for us to take in. It's so important, and thank you so much for joining me for Koori Radio News.
0: Yeah, really nice to talk with you. Thank you. Having good public discussion and independent media and critical journalists to talk about this stuff is so fundamental for public information and for, you know, a healthy democracy to be able to work. It's the only way it can work.
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4: Hello and welcome to the Weekly News and Review. I'm Adam Evans. Before we continue, I'd like to acknowledge the traditional owners of the land where you're listening to this program from, and I'd like to acknowledge the elders past and present. Here's some of the stories coming up in this episode.
5: The view of First Peoples is that until you start to address the original racism that was foundational to the building of the Australian community, you won't be able to address racism against any other community that has since come and settled in this country.
6: A lot more people needing support and care, a lot more people who have disability who might need different forms of flexibility.
7: She has spent her life building and strengthening the institutions that give Aboriginal and Torres Strait Islander people voice, power and control over our own lives.
4: That was Dr. Douglas on NITV.
8: Protest on the Dance Floor is a 13-minute documentary that's kind of like a club-slash-protest doco that really looks at the subculture of electronic music and Aboriginal people in the city of Melbourne. We look to how, you know, sovereignty is a political sort of structure, but it is also something that can live in the body and be embodied.
4: The Royal Commission on Anti-Semitism and Social Cohesion has heard government policies often cause division between communities. The Royal Commission has focused on social cohesion and community relations in the last hearing block this week. The Aboriginal and Torres Strait Islander Social Justice Commissioner Katie Kiss and Race Discrimination Commissioner Giri Dharan Sivaraman spoke about what social cohesion means for different communities. Commissioner Kiss has travelled to the Indigenous communities across the country to hear about issues that matter to them.
5: First Peoples don't necessarily connect with the term social cohesion. It's not a term that came up in my consultations, but they did talk extensively about their experience of racism, about their experience of the lack of unity in this country, about the lack of recognition of us as First Peoples, both Aboriginal and Torres Strait Islander communities. They talk about the need for recognition and respect, hence the, you know, the voice referendum and the call from First Peoples through the Uluru Statement from the Heart for that constitutional recognition, because for generations since first contact, 237 years, we've had to fight to be recognised in what is our own country, our own lands. We've had to fight for equal participation. We've had to fight for equal consideration in policies, laws and practices that have had an impact on us, both detrimental and positive. We've had to fight for everything that has enabled us to effectively participate in the Australian society. Self-determination is something that Aboriginal and Torres Strait Islander people connect with. But it's not just self-determination for us, it's being able to participate in the democracy and have your identity, your cultural background, your status as a citizen of Australia respected and protected within the laws and policies. So a position that's come from First Peoples is that while dealing with anti-Semitism is absolutely important, dealing with First Peoples racism is equally important. And the view of First Peoples is that until you start to address the original racism that was foundational to the building of the Australian community, you won't be able to address racism against any other community that has since come and settled in this country.
4: That was Katie Kiss, the Aboriginal and Torres Strait Islander Social Justice Commissioner, speaking at the Royal Commission. Race Discrimination Commissioner Giridharan Sivaraman has developed a national anti-racism framework that the federal government is yet to respond to. Commissioner Sivaraman says social cohesion should be ensuring every community feels a sense of inclusion and belonging. He says government policies often do the opposite.
9: I think I just wanted to get across that we need unified, comprehensive whole of government responses to racism, that we can't continue with this siloed piecemeal approach, that we need to centre First Nations racial justice in whatever we do, and that the National Anti-Racism Framework provides a roadmap on how to do that.
10: You and Katie Kiss was talking about the idea of social cohesion and how that means different things to different maybe different things to different communities. You mentioned that there's the way government policy works is kind of an assimilation approach with that. Could you sort of, I guess, expand on that a little bit?
9: Yeah, I think that social cohesion has sometimes been a euphemism for assimilation or forcing people to be the same, which is actually racist in its endeavour because it forces people to shed themselves of their language, culture and religion, the things that make them different. And that's not the way in which you get people to feel a sense of inclusion and belonging and dignity. So when social cohesion is envisaged like that, it actually does the opposite of what it's meant to achieve.
10: And I know one of your concerns has been the, I guess, the lack of government response to the racism, anti-racism framework that you've developed. Since this came up at the hearings today, do you expect this might make it into recommendations coming out of this Royal Commission, maybe?
9: I don't know if it will, but I hope it does, because I genuinely think it should be one of the recommendations of the Royal Commission as a means of eliminating anti-Semitism and attaining social cohesion.
10: You and Katie Kiss seem to be pretty on much on the same sort of wavelength with
9: how this
10: is going. Because I heard her talking about how Indigenous communities don't see themselves as part of the fabric of the nation, sort of thing. Inclusion. Is this what you're hearing in not even just Aboriginal communities, but other communities as well?
9: Yeah, I think that many communities feel that they're excluded from the national story and identity, and they don't have that sense of belonging and inclusion. And I think we can all do better to change that, and we should recognise all forms of racism as a starting point, because that's a clear barrier to people feeling included and belonging.
4: That was Giridharan Sivaraman, the Race Discrimination Commissioner. A guide has been launched to create more culturally aware workplaces for First Nations employees. The University of Technology's Truth and Practice Guide is urging employers to recognise the importance of caring for kin, community and country. It proposes more flexible work hours and locations to help mob, particularly women, fulfil their caring needs. Professor Noreen Young is the director of the university's Centre for Indigenous People at Work. She's discussed the guide with NIRS News reporter Mark Hides.
11: Our research over a number of years in a number of different forums of mob by mob says that our flexibility needs are different to the mainstream, that we have different needs around caring, in particular around what the definition of family member might be. Our communities, as you know, have much higher numbers of people who are suffering from chronic illness or disability, where workers may have to take time off or work in a shorter day to be able to assist and support family or community members. Things like sorry business, things like community obligations, they make our caring needs different to the mainstream.
12: All employers and workplaces are different. Are you providing a framework for them to build on?
11: We are. What we provide is our research provides truth and we provide practical guidelines. So our webinar series and our series of practical guides are called Truth to Practice for Indigenous employees. So they do exactly that. They provide employers with practical guidance as to how to implement best working conditions for mobs.
12: So how does it differ from approaches we see now, like working from home some days a week?
11: So working from home isn't the only form of flexibility. I think that the media has made that the perception out there in the broader community that working from home is the kind of flexibility that's needed. But there's all forms of working flexibly. There's shorter working weeks. There's condensed working weeks. There's purchased annual leave. There's extended periods of time on leave to be able to care. There's a whole lot of forms of flexibility that can be put in place when it's needed.
12: Why do some Indigenous workers need more flexible arrangements?
11: Well, as you know, we have different definitions of family than the mainstream. Our families are extended. As I said earlier, we have a lot more people needing support and care. A lot more people who have disability who might need different forms of flexibility to look after their own conditions. We have a lot of nans who are caring for kids, not just mums. We have a lot of pops who are putting in the work for caring as well. We have longer needs around sorry business. We have different definitions of family or community for sorry business than the current provisions for bereavement leave would allow, and we have cultural leave.
12: Is there a greater need for flexibility for Indigenous women in particular?
11: Well, yeah, absolutely, because our caring responsibilities are greater for all the reasons I talked about, and we have, again, lots of women in positions of caring that mainstream people don't.
12: How big of a gap is there between mainstream care assumptions and the realities of what First Nations women and men have?
11: There's a very big gap, and we aim to close that gap by providing this guidance for employers.
12: What sort of stories are you hearing back from Indigenous men and women when they're asking for more flexibility at work?
11: Our research says that our people are under much greater scrutiny, particularly women, when it comes to asking for flexibility, and a lot more no's than the mainstream receive. And particularly in our research, for younger women who are trying to develop career profiles and who are very ambitious, as our young women should be, that in developing careers and perceptions around their capacity, asking for flexibility is a career killer. So we want to bust that myth as well.
12: Well, how do you hope your guidance can make that a more receptive and better conversation?
11: We know that there's a competitive market out there for our people. Employers need us. And we know that employers want to understand what they need to do.
4: That's Professor Noreen Young from the University of Technology, Sydney, talking to NIRS News reporter Mark Hides. You're listening to the National Indigenous Radio Service's Weekly News and Review. I'm Adam Evans, coming to you from Maganja, Brisbane in Yagara Turrbal country. Just a warning, the following story includes the name of an Indigenous person who's passed away. Indigenous leaders, elders and innovative programs have been recognised at the National NAIDOC Awards in Ubuntu Alice Springs this week. Dr. Pat Turner was named Person of the Year in recognition of her trailblazing work with the Coalition of Peaks and closing the gap agreement. Dr. Josie Douglas from the Central Land Council accepted the award on Dr. Turner's behalf.
7: Through ATSIC and the Council for Aboriginal Reconciliation, Pat walked into the places where decisions were being made and made sure our voices and interests were heard. But Pat's contribution extends far beyond government. She has spent her life building and strengthening the institutions that give Aboriginal and Torres Strait Islander people voice, power and control over our own lives.
4: That was Dr. Douglas on NITV. The award ceremony also recognised the late Rhoda Roberts AO, who posthumously received the Lifetime Achievement Award for her advocacy in Indigenous art and media. Dr. Stephen Hagan was named Male Elder of the Year in recognition for his work in pushing back against racism in institutions and the media. Christine Colby, AO, the CEO of the Walgett Aboriginal Medical Service, was named Female of the Year. The CSIRO's Young Indigenous Women's STEM Academy won the Innovation Award. In IRS News' Harrison Pedersen spoke to the Academy's Executive Manager, Kim Dyball, about their win.
13: Totally overwhelming, because I had been saying to absolutely everybody, I'm so glad that you came. We probably won't be winning, but we're so excited to be finalists here, because it actually is a brilliant way for us to promote the Young Indigenous Women's STEM Academy and what we've done, and actually celebrate the brilliance of the young women. So I definitely was not expecting it, because we were in a category with two amazing organisations, Bars Behind Me, led by Barbara and Kelly, as well as Tate and Jackson, who led the 17 by 16 CDP Youth Collective Initiative. So the fact that they had, they've got amazing programs themselves, I was really overwhelmed on the night, and you probably could tell that through the speech as well.
12: And so, what does this mean for the Academy going forward?
13: It's an incredible honour, first and foremost. And, to be recognised by mob in front of mob, that is the absolute pinnacle and the greatest honour I think any program could actually receive. So going forward, we're currently at the end of our 10 years of funding that we received from the Australian Government's National Indigenous

0: reach out to different organisations, different government departments, philanthropic organisations, individuals, to come and support, you know, inviting them in to come and support the STEM Academy so we can continue the amazing work. You know, we've been independently evaluated. The team has worked extraordinarily hard, and we've had the most fabulous steering committee that we restructured the steering committee. So it's actually led by the young women, for the young women. So we have, co-chairs that are all the young women. We have Dr. Kay Price as the elder in residence, who we're extremely proud and very grateful for. And we have four tremendous Indigenous female STEM professionals as well, who help provide that guidance and support and direction, so that we know that we're on the right track. And we also have an approach of continuous improvement and working with all different organisations. So we figure, you know, if we can actually use this to leverage secure funding, but also, you know, celebrate the excellent work that's actually happening in other areas as well. You know, there's amazing organisations like Deadly Coders and ATSIMA, you know, and Kidders in Tech. So there's lots of different organisations who are doing amazing work that we're working with that we also want to celebrate as part of this recognition. And so going forward, we want to try and secure ongoing funding to continue the brilliant work and create more and more opportunities for young women to excel in STEM.
1: That was Kim Dyball, the Executive Manager of CSIRO's Young Indigenous Women STEM Academy, speaking to NIRS News' Harrison Pedersen. The Academy's Elder-in-Residence, Dr. Kay Price, says the win is overwhelming and exciting. Dr. Price hopes the Academy will pave the way for the next generation of women in STEM.
2: I just think in 50 years' time, you know, we're going to have this permanent cohort of First Nations women, you know, leading major STEM agencies, firms. I can see that in 50 years' time, that our women won't be the kind of anomalies. Everything I can see that through this, the leaders will be there.
3: And Dr. Price, I was wondering, in terms of, you know, the barriers that, you know, women face getting into these, STEM fields. Have you noticed any barriers that you faced have fallen?
2: You know, when I think about this, I think about the whole, you know, what we call the pipeline leakage. Mm-hmm. And, students need interest for lots of different reasons. They lack the proper prerequisite courses. A lot of the time, our young women have been discouraging grading, if you like, the teaching styles during secondary school, and with those university transitions, and we find that with some of our women, there's a higher dropout rate. One of the really big things with this project is that, you know, we've had such there've been cultural biases, but a lack of visible role models. Mm. And, you know, that lack of those role models can make students feel unwelcome or unrepresented. There's a whole list of things, but the big thing with this, you know, as I keep repeating, is those visible role models.
1: That was Dr. Kay Price from the Young Indigenous Women STEM Academy speaking to NIRS News' Harrison Pedersen. What will treaty mean for Victoria? That's the question being explored by four short films that are premiered at the Melbourne International Film Festival this week. Sovereign Shorts is a collection of short documentaries that have been funded by a collaboration between the festival, Screen Victoria and NITV. One of the films, Protest on the Dance Floor, explores the idea that dance floors are political spaces. Its director, Taria Little, has spoken to NIRS News' Harrison Pedersen about the film's message.
4: Protest on the Dance Floor is a 13-minute documentary.

0: movie that's kind of like a club slash protest doco that really looks at the subculture of electronic music and Aboriginal people in the city of Melbourne. We look to how, you know, sovereignty is a political sort of structure, but it is also something that can be, can live in the body and be embodied. And this idea sort of came from Nayuka Gori, who is an incredible DJ, writer, activist. And Nayuka sort of said to me how a lot of the time in our lives, we don't really have a lot of control over what goes on as Aboriginal people, and being a DJ and, you know, playing on your country and being able to set the BPM and everyone's moving in the same way together, and we're sort of in control of that experience, felt really sovereign and gave them a lot of strength. And it sort of sparked this idea around how powerful dance and music is to not only connect us but make us feel really strong in ourselves. So it is quite a, can be an abstract concept, but also, yeah, it feels very real to a lot of us who, you know, love electronic music and love music. And in the doco, we sort of go from an area of exclusion here in Melbourne to now taking up space and what that feels like. We have three Aboriginal DJs. So we have Nayuka Gori, Paul Gori, and Sky Thomas, Soju Gang, DJ PGV, and Naker. And then we also have an experience from Travis Cloudy, who is a Torres Strait Islander man who grew up in Mildura, and basically we sort of look at his experience and how the dance floor has helped him, you know, reclaim power over his body after years of being subjected to different kinds of violence and drug abuse. But, yeah, we look at how the dance floor has facilitated spaces for Aboriginal people to be strong and also, you know, sort of fight the political fight in a different way. Through music and connection to other people.
1: I was just wanting to also speak about the Sovereign Shorts program. So this film is part of that. How did the program help get this film off the ground?
0: This initiative was incredible, and there needs to be more initiatives like it. Like, I have been trying really hard for about 5 years to make something, and for the Vic Screen, MIF team and NITV to believe in the project was just incredible. I think, you know, really backing and supporting a project that explores sovereignty through, you know, a dance floor is a bold thing to do. But I think we're ready for bold stories, and we're ready to be seen in a contemporary light. And this is the story of now. And I think I really am grateful for the Sovereign Shorts team for really backing this.
1: So how do you see this film sitting in the, you know, wider discussion around treaty in Victoria?
0: This film, you know, there's so many people doing so much work in Parliament and on the ground and in communities. And I'm not a Victorian Aboriginal person, but I am an Aboriginal person. And growing up across the Northern Territory in Victoria and seeing how, you know, Victorians are so staunch and progressive and is really inspiring. And I hope that this film almost provides a space for people to be like, we can be allowed joy in these times, and our joy is a part of our resistance. So even though we might be fighting the fight in Parliament or on the ground, like, this fight continues everywhere, and part of that fight is to continue to have joy and continue to celebrate being Black and being ourselves, and, you know, to get to a point of being the first state in Australia to have treaty is actually the most incredible thing. And I'm from Alice Springs, and we're nowhere near that now, which is really sad. So, yeah, I think, yeah, to continue to hold each other and fight and protest and continue the fight in many other ways, because the fight, you know, is not going to stop here.
2: That's film director Taria Little there talking to NIRS News' Harrison Pedersen. You can watch Sovereign Shorts, which includes Protest on the Dance Floor, on the Melbourne International Film Festival's website. Well, that's the Weekly News and Review for another week. If you have any stories that you'd like to share with us, you can send us an email to news@nirs.org.au. That's news@nirs.org.au. I'm Adam Evans. Thanks for listening.
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4: DW, Living Planet.
5: You'd be surprised at how many kids don't know how to grow something, which is wild to me. You know, you give them a packet of seeds and, oh, why are we putting them in this bag? And what's germination? Right? Yeah, we're just trying to pick the winners to put them in the soil, right? And how often do I have to water? I know. Yes, we gotta talk about that, right?
6: Okay, I need some crowdsourcing.
5: Those are seniors. Those are 18-year-olds that are going off to college next year, and they haven't had very many experiences doing that sort of stuff. So it's very empowering for them, I think, sometimes, because they'll just run to the back of the classroom and check on their babies, so they call them. They check on their babies every day. Oh, it's growing in my mouth, you know? And that could be an 18-year-old boy that's all, you know, oh, football, and he's going back there looking to see if his coneflower is growing, which is fantastic. But they don't have those experiences. So I think as long as you put them in front of them, you know, humans are inquisitive by nature. We just got to show them that it's okay to be inquisitive still, right?
7: Igniting sparks of curiosity in the next generation is a large part of Jeff Grant's life and something he remembers from his own childhood.
5: We were a family that would go outdoors a lot, you know, so exploring and playing around, and we would sit down as a family and we would be watching nature shows, watching Marty Stouffer's Great Outdoors and things like that.
8: Like most people, I'm fascinated by any creature that lives in total independence from humans. I've always wanted to get closer, to understand what makes them truly wild.
5: Yeah, so I try to emulate what those scientists are doing. I can remember specifically being a little kid and going out to the rivers back behind our houses and pretending like I was finding fossils and wrapping them like paleontologists would with newspaper. We would go fishing as family, and my dad would be there to discuss what was going on with the fish, and so we were just an outdoor family. Yeah, so I think that was probably the initial spark, and since then it's just been burning.
7: If you're wondering what that spark was for, the answer is science. Welcome to Living Planet. I'm Neil King, and in this episode we're exploring the vital role science teachers play in helping the next generation understand climate change, and how, against a backdrop of climate denial, underfunding and fossil fuel groups with deep pockets, educators sometimes have their work cut out for them.
5: Yeah. Back of your head.
6: This is more for me instructing the other teachers than anything else. All right.
7: Jeff Grant originally planned to study medicine, but after he began helping out at a nature center, he had a change of heart. He switched to follow in the footsteps of his father, who was a science teacher for more than 30 years. Now, after more than two decades of teaching high school science in Illinois, he's earned a reputation for igniting young minds. And along the way, he picked up a prestigious Golden Apple Award for excellence in teaching.
6: Just say left organism, right organism. Or if you want to say a color designation, so that you have...
5: For the last, I would say, decade and a half, I've just seen more and more of the things that I grab to learn. So textbooks, I don't read textbooks on a fun basis. Let's put that on the record. I'm not that much of a nerd. But when I go to like a Barnes & Noble, I always browse the science section to grab books that I want to read. Right. So I read a science book every morning, reading a fantastic one right now by Kate Marvel, it's very good. But it's just seeing more on the shelves that are connected to climate change stuff.
7: Books aside, the volume of papers related to rising global temperatures has risen so exponentially in the past decade that even dedicated individuals like Jeff would struggle to keep up. Some research estimates there are now more than 85,000 studies published on the topic, and a quarter of them were published in just the past 5 years.
6: Try to stay away from technical terms in case another group has no idea what you're talking about.
7: He says he has seen the topic trickle into the curriculum in his state off the back of discussions in classrooms. But he personally has taken a very resolute approach to making sure his students learn about the climate crisis.
5: I personally bake it in, so to speak. So my game plan is start really big go way down to the cells and then come back out again with evolution at the very end. And so they're seeing climate connected to ecology, but then they also see it connected to things like evolution later on in the school year as well.
7: Evolution can be a hot-button teaching topic in some U.S. classrooms, according to Glenn Branch. He is deputy director of the nonprofit National Center for Science Education, founded in the 1980s, to prevent creationism from being taught alongside or instead of science. But over the years, the NCSE has witnessed a growing need to protect another scientific discipline.
9: About 15 years ago or so, we noticed, and other people noticed, that there were attacks on climate change education beginning to emerge. We were monitoring them because they often traveled with attacks on evolution education. Eventually, we decided that the problems and the solutions were similar enough that NCSE should take on the task of defending climate change education as well.
7: That takes the form of providing professional development to teachers across the country, offering science teaching resources, and investigating what students are being taught. He sees it as an imperative that young people should understand the world they are living in.
9: Today's students are tomorrow's consumers, workers, and voters, and they're going to be faced with a series of challenges due to the disruptions caused by climate change. And in order to deal with these challenges wisely, they'll have to have at least the basic understanding of climate change and its impacts and solutions.
7: Which takes us right back to education. A report published this year by the Aspen Institute found that US teens don't have a confident understanding of climate change. Only 12% said they felt they know a lot about its causes, and over half of those asked regarded recycling as being the solution with the greatest impact. But the often complex and abstract nature of climate science can turn young minds off. So the key to plugging the knowledge gap, says Glenn Branch, is making the topic relatable.
9: Teachers who are teaching climate change well will work to make it relevant. One way to do so is to make it local. Practically everywhere in the United States is being affected in one way or another. Climate change isn't just something that's happening to polar bears in the Arctic or people who live on tiny tropical islands in the South Pacific. It's in your backyard.
10: Two to three things that are similar, two to three things that are different.
7: For Jeff, that means introducing his students to things like range maps, to explore how invasive species are spreading further north now that the winters are no longer as cold as they once were, or even just looking at unusual weather on the doorstep.
5: So it's great to talk about, oh, here's, you know, what's happening with flooding on the coast of Florida, but it's not as powerful as, well, here's why we're starting to get more tornadoes in Illinois. That is more impactful, and they see that, you know, and oh, why did we have this massive hail storm in June? You know, what are the possible implications of that? How frequently has that been happening over the last three decades? That's stuff that they can look at, and they can see it because it happened to them or around them.
7: Climate education at school has the broad backing of older Americans. According to Yale University research, three quarters of adults in the country want to see it incorporated into the classroom. But not all science teachers bring climate into the classrooms. And because the US school system is highly decentralized, there's no unified curriculum. Decisions about what to teach are not made at the federal or state level, but by the local school district. And with some 13,000 districts across the country, Glenn from the NCSE says it can lead to wildly different approaches to education. He adds, though, that other factors are also at play.
9: Because climate change is relatively new to American science education, today's teachers are being asked to teach material that they never had the opportunity to learn themselves. Now, teachers are professionals, like lawyers and doctors. They undergo continuing education all the time. Learning new material and being able to package it for their students is nothing new, but it's still an uphill battle.
7: A Which might be a good moment to remember those 85,000 studies and counting. In other words, it is easy to be overwhelmed by the sheer volume of available information. Add to that a rising tide of misinformation and disinformation spreading online and through well-funded campaigns, and teachers can feel like they're swimming against the current. The leading avenue for intentionally spreading inaccurate or misleading narratives about human-caused climate change is social media. But research published this year also highlights the role of conservative think tanks, industrial lobbies, and scientific hired hands in spreading skepticism. And the situation has been exacerbated by the Trump administration's climate denial policies and strategies.
9: The federal government used to have something called a website called climate.gov, which was sort of the hub for all of the federal government's education and outreach efforts on climate change. And most of the staff has been laid off. And the result is that a lot of the content from climate.gov has gone missing.
7: There are concerns that more information will go missing or be replaced by climate change denial propaganda. So with the help of donations from the public, the staff of the climate.gov website have now regrouped to bring the site back as an independent non-profit. Renamed climate.us, it's planning to reinstate classroom resources designed by teachers and reviewed by scientists. In addition, even if there is no unity, many states do have teaching guidelines. The Next Generation Science Standards were introduced in 2013 to set learning goals, some of which include climate change. But because they are not obligatory, they are not a foolproof guarantee that the science of the subject will reach young ears. And in Jeff's eyes, the standards could go further.
5: I know that Illinois has a state standard that you need to have climate change as part of your curriculum. Somewhere in the 14-year-old to 18-year-old time range, there has to be something in the curriculum that addresses climate change, right? And that it's human-influenced climate change that's affecting what we see in front of us right now. But not every state does that, right? Not every state has that as part of their curriculum. But even when you say that, right, when you give, well, here's the standard, you have to cover this standard, they don't give you explicit, this is how to do it, this is a lesson to do, right? It's kind of up to the teachers or the school districts to develop those things or find things to help them with that presentation to kids.
7: Professional organizations such as the National Science Teaching Association have issued statements calling for more and better climate change lessons. And while they offer lesson plans, workshops, and professional development opportunities themselves, they are up against some powerful groups with their own agendas.
9: There are and have been systematic attempts to provide teachers with misinformation about climate change in the hopes that they will relay it to their students. And this has kind of two broad categories of sources. One is material from climate change denial think tanks. These are places like the Heartland Institute, and they're very strongly ideologically motivated.
7: The Heartland Institute, which describes itself as a free market think tank with deep expertise on education policy and environmental protection, is known for its skepticism of scientific consensus on human-caused climate change. On one of its websites devoted to debunking climate science, it prominently states, "There is no climate crisis." The organization regularly produces videos to back that statement up, and has also made efforts to appeal to science teachers to educate their students along the same lines.
9: In 2017, the Heartland Institute sent packets of material to teachers across the United States with outright blatant climate change denial.
7: Among other things, the packages included a book called Why Scientists Disagree About Global Warming, and a cover letter asking teachers to let students know that the human impact on climate is debated. The National Science Teaching Association issued an alert in response to what it described as an unprecedented attack and urged teachers to just keep on teaching science. But an NCSE study from around that time revealed the sometimes patchy understanding of climate on the part of educators, which can leave space for yet other groups to get into the classroom, including fossil fuel companies themselves.
9: There is a industry-funded branch of the Oklahoma state government, for example, that produces supplementary material on fossil fuel use and climate change.
7: The Oklahoma Energy Resources Board is an agency of the state founded over 30 years ago. Born, it says, out of a vision to restore land associated with historic well sites and to help support educators across the state, which includes glossy lesson plans and reading resources for teachers and students. Some research suggests the materials reach 98% of Oklahoma school districts.
9: That material is less blatant, it's less obviously climate change denial than the ideological material, but it can still have a distorting influence.
7: Oklahoma is the sixth largest oil and gas producing state in the U.S. The industry is a major employer and a major contributor to the local economy. According to one analysis, fossil fuel companies put nearly $89 million into Oklahoma school districts last year.
11: They provide curriculum and training, and they give teachers, hey, come to our Saturday workshop, and it's all day, but we'll give you $50 and a free lunch, and then you'll have all of these supplies, and you just literally copy the lessons, and you share them with your students.
7: More on that in a moment. First, meet Melissa Lau. She has been an educator for over 20 years and currently teaches environmental science and biology to 13 to 18-year-olds at a school in her home state of Oklahoma. She is another science teacher who's passionate about what she does.
11: What brought me into education was just investing in that next generation. I don't have children of my own. That is a personal choice that I made. But I felt like as a member of society, I can still make a difference and invest in that next generation.
7: And in recent years, that has included making her students aware of climate change and the role that humans continue to play in it.
11: Climate change looks really different in, you know, where we are in Oklahoma, which is right in the middle of the country.
7: In Oklahoma, most of the land is devoted to farming. Like many others, Melissa has relatives working in both agriculture and the oil industry. From personal experience, she knows just how challenging it can be to talk about the increasingly divisive issue of rising global temperatures.
11: As soon as I use the term climate change, they would shut it off. It's been politicized to the point where you can't hardly have a conversation about climate change. They just don't want to hear climate change and that it's us. It's frustrating.
7: As frustrating as those conversations with her relatives can be, they've also helped prepare her to tackle the topic with her students.
11: I have that connection of, you know, my family, they cattle ranching and wheat farming. I have family members that drive fuel trucks for oil companies. And so I think that that puts them at ease because I think a lot of times it is, but, you know, my dad is just trying to make a living. We're trying to feed our family, keep a roof over our heads. It gets personal. Like, you know, your parents are not bad because they happen to work for an oil company or, you know, they happen to have livestock or grow crops. Like they're not the villains in this story. So that helps to put them at ease and they tend to be less defensive.
7: And once she does get into the material, she tries to teach in a way that doesn't only explain the problem. She also helps them to foster a relationship with the natural environment and maintain a sense of agency.
11: I always joke with them, it's like the first semester is like, this is our beautiful planet. And then the second semester is like, here's how we've messed it up. But it has to be balanced with, you know, a hopeful message that, yes, humans are the cause of many of the things that are happening on our planet. But we are also the solution, trying to balance that because you have to deal with that climate anxiety, apathy. Is what I see a lot of is just apathetic. It's like, well, it's just too big and it's too late. So why are we even bothering?
7: These questions are answered in her classes, but she is aware of the Oklahoma Energy Resources Board trying to share the space. The OERB is just one of a number of oil and gas bodies operating in different states, such as Kansas, Ohio, and Illinois, and offering educational programs to teachers and students. In Oklahoma, efforts to reach children start early. Through a series of illustrated and now digitized books, the Oklahoma Energy Resources Board introduces young readers to Petro Pete, the main character who takes them on an adventure in a place called Petroville. In one story, Pete wakes up in a world without fossil fuels or anything made from them, including his toothbrush, the tires on his bike, and even his comb.
11: Which, to me, just goes to show how dependent we have become on fossil fuels and how urgent it is for us to start finding these alternatives, because it's not just energy. It is so much of our lives are impacted and influenced by fossil fuel products.
7: The books are just one part of a broader set of offerings, including full curricula that, if taught in their entirety, come with rewards like class field trips and workshops with names like Petroactive and Fossils to Fuel. These programs are incentivized with professional development credits and a $100 stipend. Melissa says these kinds of resources might resonate with teachers who feel underprepared to teach what can be an overwhelming subject.
11: That's very appealing in many ways. You know, if a teacher is like, this seems legit. I mean, there's not anything wrong with the science or incorrect with the science. It just gives the impression of, look how good the fossil fuel industry is. It minimizes the impact.
7: The literature paints them as the good guys, the ones to be trusted. Jeff Grant has noticed representatives of the fossil fuel industry at education conferences up in Illinois as well, but says the scale of intervention is less extreme than in Oklahoma. But he too understands why some teachers might opt to take part in professional development run by bodies like the Oklahoma Energy Resources Board.
5: The hardest thing I feel like I have seen with professional development is the money piece, right? I mean, heck, I mean, teachers aren't exactly the best paid position in the country, and these companies, they have a lot of money, so they can throw it that way to try to put their resources with these teachers, and then they'll give them stipends too.
7: And it is not helped by what Glenn Branch says is a systemic problem in the way schools get their funding.
9: Some will come from the state, some from the federal government, but the majority is going to be local property taxes, and local property owners tend not to want to pay more taxes.
7: He says the economic importance of the fossil fuel industry in states where its representatives actively court teachers and students makes it difficult to dislodge the programs they offer, even when parents raise concerns. That's why it's crucial to keep ensuring educators have access to scientifically sound materials and to involve them in helping spread accurate information. And that is where Jeff has become very active. Noticing a gap in available programs, he pitched the idea of a day-long climate education conference for Illinois science teachers to his department chair and got the green light. He teamed up with colleagues from the Golden Apple Academy to bring it to life, hosting the event at his school last year. To make it accessible, it was scheduled on a statewide professional development day. It was a major undertaking, but Jeff says it was absolutely worth it.
5: So we ended up having about 400 teachers, middle school and high school teachers, come to the high school. We had scientists flying in from different states. We had local organizations giving presentations. So it was a full day of learning for these teachers. They were learning nothing but climate change, science-based stuff, from labs to presentations from great speakers. It was just knock your socks off, fantastic day.
7: And the feedback was so good that he's involved in planning another conference for early next year.
5: The amount of people at the end of the day, they were like, oh, I really needed this. This is fantastic. You know, and when you go to that conference and you talk with other science teachers that want to do more and, you know, they're going through the same frustrations, it's very empowering. It's a hopeful thing. It's not, you know, gloom and doom. You can do this. The kids can do this. 2100 is the year to shoot for. Let's get on the correct trajectory.
11: As a teacher, I always felt like I needed to hold myself to a higher standard on social media, just as an example for my students. But now just about anything can get me on our state superintendent's radar. You know, I'm not too concerned about that, but I know for a lot of teachers, it's especially terrifying right now to speak out or say anything that can be seen as indoctrination.
7: And that in itself could make bigger events that are open to teachers from across the state harder to pull off.
11: I think teachers right now would feel like it would put them on some sort of list. I don't know. I don't know how well that would be received if they were starting to get into teaching climate change, but they're not as passionate about it. You know, this is my 26th year. I'm a union member. I've got lawyers. I'm good. But there are others that are, you know, they're just starting their careers. This is not necessarily something that they're wanting to get under fire and have to fight for 30 plus years of their career.
7: Ultimately, she says there's a need to shift mindsets around the climate crisis and to depoliticize it so people can begin to see it for what it truly is.
11: It's not about vilifying individual humans. Yes, the oil and fossil fuel industry has misled us in the same way that the tobacco industry had done to us in the 50s. But this isn't a morality issue. This isn't an identity issue. This is a humanitarian crisis. And no matter what side of the political spectrum you stand on, this is our greatest existential human crisis that we have to be dealing with. It is not right versus left crisis.
7: Interestingly, and maybe encouragingly, she says her students tend to understand the role of humans in the climate crisis in a way that adults sometimes don't. And that chimes with Jeff's own experience in class.
5: They just go with it. I mean, there's not a resistance. It's not something that they combat or that they see. Well, I'm, you know, this isn't what I've been learning, right? All my life. No, the debt is there. It's not hard for them. Kids are very resilient. Kids are very smart.
7: And they're also, as Jeff continues to witness, curious. Besides teaching, he also hosts a science club at his school. And last year, he took 5 students to a state competition around environmental knowledge. They didn't win, but they did come away inspired.
5: And those 5 kids coming back for that are like, we really need to do more stuff. I was like, all right, well, what do you want to do?
7: When he mentioned this enthusiasm to a contact from the American Geoscience Group a couple of days later, she made a suggestion.
5: She goes, oh, well, you know, we're trying to work with kids to develop rain gardens. I was like, what's a rain garden? And she told me, and I told the kids, and they're like, we should make one at our school. And I said, yeah.
7: For clarity, a rain garden is not a wetland, but an area where native plants are dug into a small depression. The idea is that it can temporarily hold water that runs off from rooftops of paved areas. That water then filters into the surrounding soil.
5: If you pick the right plants, they can clean up that water before it goes down there as well. So the rain garden concept is just decreasing ecological footprint. So the kids pitched it to the administration, and guess what? We put one in. It was fantastic.
7: He says teaching kids about science and climate change is about trying to help them understand and better navigate the world. But he also sees it as an opportunity for them to learn how to become aware of their role in it.
5: Be conscientious that you're part of the world, right? And that it's a global phenomenon. It's not just the United States. I think if they walk away from class like that, then that's a positive.
7: This episode of Living Planet was produced by Tamsin Walker and edited by me, Neil King. Our sound engineer was Christian Steter. Did you like this episode? We'd love to hear from you. Our email address is livingplanet@dw.com. Of course, any ratings or reviews on the podcast platform of your choice are also very welcome. That's it. Thanks for listening, and bye for now.
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1: 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But coming your way on the program today, the jazz odyssey of Othership. We'll be hearing the dance rock sounds of Cry Club, as well as the folky endeavours of Jude Pascal. All of that and more coming your way here on The Local Source. Let's get into it today with a tune from Melbourne outfit The Slingers. This is Payphone Man.

You are tuned into The Local Source. Cameron Minigoni is my name, hanging out with you today, taking you through this hour of all Australian music. In our ears just then, hailing from the nation's capital in Canberra, we did hear from the 10-piece outfit known as This Way Orchestra. They're a group known for their electrifying fusion of Afrobeat, ska, reggae, dub, and all that wondrous good stuff. Their new track, Coin Collector, was written during the COVID lockdowns when their vocalist Jim Sharrock conducted some interviews with children from his neck of the woods, talking about life in lockdowns, their families, their passions, their thoughts on music. And one of those kids was a young whippersnapper named Josh, a neighbour with a deep fascination for coin collecting and naval history of the early 20th century, resulting in the track that we just heard there, Coin Collector, once again by This Way Orchestra. Just before that, we did hear from a band hailing from Sydney, an outfit who are also a rising indie export. Their third EP is out now. The record is called No Love Lost, right? The track there, The Wait Is Over, by Sydney-based outfit Lago. And just before that, at the top of that bracket, through a lens of dusty guitars, dim hotel rooms, and the sleepless glow of the television, we did hear from the Slingers. Their latest track, Payphone Man, is the first taste of their upcoming second record, an album called True Believers, which is due out sometime next couple of months, hopefully. Fingers crossed. I don't have an exact timeline to give you, unfortunately, but no doubt you are salivating as much as I am over the textures of that tune there. Once again, Payphone Man by The Slingers.

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So we're going to hear a cut from each of those and get a sense at what the vibes are across the country at the moment. So this one first up is coming from the AMRAP Metro chart, a Sydney-based musician who currently is at number 4 on the AMRAP Metro chart with her new single Orange Tree. This is Hayley Holgate. 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

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And now, it's where artists can track their community radio airplay. 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It's 100%

At the top of that bracket there, we did hear from a couple of tracks taken from the AMRAP charts for this week. First up was from the AMRAP Metro chart, a musician at number 4 is Sydney's Hayley Holgate. The single there, Orange Tree, is the title track off the Orange Tree acoustic EP, which is out now, a bit of a confessional autobiographical tune from the Eora-based musician. Following on, we were hanging out with Central Victoria-based guitarist and singer-songwriter Steve Lane. Steve's latest tune comes in at number 9 on the AMRAP regional charts, a track titled Make the Trains Run on Time. And also, last but not least, we were hanging out in Meanjin, Brisbane, with the queer indie pop group of Platonic Sex. Their debut album, Face to the Flywire, is out now through Dinosaur City Records. It's an LP which, across its 12 tracks, will distill a coming-of-age story into a sound that's equal parts sun-bleached, anxious, and euphoric. A cathartic collection of gut-punching rock and roll. The band were recently guest presenters on our sister show, Australian Music is Bloody Great. It's a program where each week we get in a musical curator to take us through with their favourite releases floating around on amrap.org.au. You can go check out the episode on the Community Radio Plus app, which you can download for free onto your favourite handheld device, or there is a transcribed article on our website, once again, amrap.org.au. The track there that we did hear, by the way, from Platonic Sex is a number titled Easy, and we're going to hear one of their selections that they had, which, funnily enough, is another Brisbane band with a big, big sound. This one here comes from Bean Magazine. This track is called Pretty. My name is Cameron Minigurney. You're here on The Local Source.

Just then, a group whose intergalactic journey is soundtracked through prog rock, psychedelica, and space-themed jazz. We did hear from Eora, Sydney Outfit, Other Ship, taken from their latest EP, which came out in late July of this year. The record is called A Captain's Final Message, and we did hear the title track from that release, bringing the space saga to a close for the Sydney band. At the top of that bracket, hanging out in Brisbane with Bean Magazine from their EP Folly, the track there, Pretty, was one of the selections that Platonic Sex had for us on their episode of Australian Music Is Bloody Great. In the middle, we also heard from the Adelaide-based two-piece of Jupiter Saloon with their track Groove On. The Outfit is a duo spearheaded by main brains of singer Eloise Adams and guitarist Nick Pipe. A really charged blues rock-inspired new single. Plenty of gutsy strides to take with some lashings of power chords and timeless piano refrains. From the Adelaide-based group, once again there, Jupiter Saloon with Groove On. We don't have long to go here on The Local Source before we are done for this week. I want to try and squeeze in a couple more tracks before the hour is through. Here's something of a dance rock nature. This one comes from a band who are well known across the underground sound. This one is by Cry Club. This track is called This Forever.

At the top of that bracket there, we did hear from a Melbourne-based two-piece composed of bright, creative minds, Heather Riley and Jonathan Took. You might know them as the genre-blending duo of Cry Club. Their latest track is a sonically rich and lush rallying cry called This Forever. They have plans to tour nationally in November, hitting venues in Adelaide, Wollongong, Sydney, Canberra, Brisbane, and Melbourne. And hopefully they will treat you to the tough love political anthem of This Forever, bathed in its own warm, rich textures and reassuring lyricism. Really looking forward to catching that outfit somewhere around Australia soon. I have not had the pleasure yet of seeing Cry Club live in action, something I want to get done hopefully sooner rather than later. And also in the mix there as well, we did hear from a Sydney-based folk musician, Jude Pascal, taken from the EP For the Time Being, which came out in July of this year, entirely self-recorded on a Tascam 244 four-track cassette recorder. The track Their Inertia is what we heard from that five-track release. That does bring this episode of The Local Source to a close here on your favourite community radio station. My name is Cameron Menegoni. Don't forget, everything you have heard today you can find online through the amrap.org.au website. If you are an Australian musician, if you are keen to push your music into the realm of community radio, or if you're an Australian community radio broadcaster who is in need of some new sounds for your programming purposes, you can find everything that will be to your liking on amrap.org.au. I've got one last track for you today here on the show. From a jazz ensemble, they go by the name of Big Cat. This track is called Skin to Skin. I will catch you next week on The Local Source, somewhere around the country, via the Community Radio Network, or just wherever you may be. Stick around, don't go anywhere.

0: I wasn't born for the industry. 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
1: This is why I love you. 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
0: is. Thanks, Sissy. I appreciate that.
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0: Hello, I'm Adam Evans with the NIRS News. South Australian authorities are exploring bird flu vaccinations for some local birds. A mass mortality event believed to be linked to the bird flu outbreak has killed more than 1,000 seabirds on islands off the state's coast. South Australian Premier Peter Malinauskas says the government's assessing its options.
1: Certain contained populations where we can get to them more readily, repeatedly, that is something we are up for, and we've already started much of the process to do that.
0: Some defendants who have been refused bail in the Northern Territory are spending 14 months behind bars waiting for their day in court. Others are facing up to 16 months to wait for their cases to be heard, according to the latest figures from the Northern Territory government. The figures show the average time between a case beginning in the local court and being finalised by trial has hit a new record of 476 days. Families at a childcare centre in northern Tasmania are being offered precautionary screening after a child was treated for tuberculosis. The child last attended the King's Meadow Good Start Early Learning Centre in Launceston in mid-July. Authorities say the threat of the bacterial infection spreading to other children and staff is very low. And as crowds gather in Kalkarindji to mark 60 years since the historic Wavehill walk-off, attention is turning to the complex economic aftermath of the protest. While Vincent Lingiari's 1966 strike successfully launched the National Land Rights Movement, former station overseers recall it also triggered severe unintended consequences for local employment. The introduction of equal award wages forced cattle stations to rapidly adopt machinery, closing down traditional worker camps and sparked decades of welfare dependency. Today, the Northern Territory Cattlemen's Association is lobbying to revive dedicated pastoral training programs to get young Indigenous locals back onto the land. Kalkarindji Gurindji traditional owner and elder Rob Roy says he wants the legacy of Wavehill walk-off to mean more work for young people. We'll have more coming up next.
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0: The Sydney Swans women's team is disappointed with the actions of some of the members of the club's AFL squad. The Swans have stood down Isaac Heaney, Chad Warner, Nick Blakey, Riley Bice and James Jordan for the rest of the season for breaching club standards. Victorian police are investigating an alleged sexual assault in Melbourne earlier Monday morning. Swans AFLW captain Lucy McAvoy says it's been an emotional week.
6: We're extremely disappointed with what's occurred at the beginning of the week. We've had some really open conversations as a group this week and with the club more broadly, and we've felt the support both internally and externally as well. And girls are working through their emotions as they see fit for themselves personally, and we wrap our arms around everyone as we do the whole entire club and the community also.
0: To sport, and the third place Brisbane Lions play Collingwood in tonight's AFL match at the MCG. The Lions have won 9 of their last 10 matches, while Collingwood has just one loss in their past 9 games. The Redcliffe Dolphins face Parramatta in tonight's NRL game in Brisbane. The 4th place Dolphins have won their last 7 games at Suncorp Stadium. Canberra Raiders will host the Brisbane Broncos in tonight's other game. And now for a look at the capital city weather for tomorrow. Cloudy and Maggage in Brisbane with a top of 23. 23 and sunny on Gadigal Country, Sydney, while it's 18 and partly cloudy on Ngunnawal Gambri Country, Canberra. 16 and rain in Nam, Melbourne, and showers at Nipalina Hobart with a max of 12. A top of 17 and a shower or 2 in Tundunya, Adelaide. Sunny and 23 degrees in Borley, Perth, and sunny in Garamilla, Darwin with a top of 33. If you have any stories that you'd like to share with us, you can send us an email to news@nirs.org.au. That's news@nirs.org.au.
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0: Hi there, it's Nene Brown here from Calico Catering. We're situated out at Rudy Hill with our little commercial kitchen. 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

0: This is Koori Radio News with KL. The treaty conversation hasn't gone away when it comes to advancing sovereign rights and self-determination for First Nations people across Australia. The current New South Wales state government has made a commitment to support the New South Wales Treaty Commission to facilitate conversations to determine if treaty or other forms of peacekeeping agreements are a way forward for communities across the state. New South Wales Treaty Commissioner Aidan Ridgway says it is time to stand up for what's long overdue. He says the treaty process is a long-term cycle and needs time to work through, so communities can address local issues for clans and nations before any further conversations are had with the state government.
1: The New South Wales government made a commitment before the last state election that they would want to engage with the Aboriginal community in New South Wales to talk about the idea of a treaty, and if Aboriginal people are interested in that, then what the process might look like. So this is some commitment that was made before the Fail Voice referendum. The government were, I think, serious about wanting to do that, and they've set out a two-year process. We've been, myself and Commissioner Naomi Moore have been on the road now for some time. We've been to 37 different communities across the state and run more than 40 different sort of community workshops and sessions in order to find out from people, Aboriginal people in New South Wales, do they want a treaty, and if so, what that should look like. So the conversation that's been started has really been done from an independent viewpoint. We're independent of government, although we provide them with a report at the end of a 12-month process. And it's really just to sort of dig into the details of what people are saying to us. We've been on the road now for more than 6 months of a 12-month consultation process. It's been designed at arm's length from government, so it doesn't follow that traditional government fly-in, fly-out model approach. And it's about embedding ourselves in community and getting to as many people as we can, not just the biggest organisations or the loudest voice in the room. We've attempted to be visiting the prison population in a number of prisons across the state. We've met with a number of youth that are in detention centres, mums and bubs, elders separately, in order to make sure that we

0: get a good cross representation of the voices, but hear what a treaty means from their perspective. And so far, it's been quite good in terms of the response of what people are saying. There's a lot of mistrust when it comes to looking at what the government's motive might be. But also, I think what's coming through clearly are probably four things as we're sort of midway through the process now. One is recognition that sovereignty was never ceded. So there's a very clear view coming through consistently with various communities and various First Nation groups, that people also see country as the foundation of law, identity and governance, and that being the basis for wanting to sit down and talk with government. The importance of self-determination and cultural authority, what that might look like, and then looking at an intergenerational reset, particularly with a young, growing Aboriginal population, how to engage them in the process, knowing that this might be some years off, how to build that capacity, but also working with young people, giving them capacity and skills and support them as part of possibly a future process.
1: I do want to talk a bit more about the government's commitment, but when we look at, say, now Victoria's treaty, they've opened up a statewide treaty as well as traditional owner treaties, which seems to be favoured by many communities that I've spoken with over the years. Is that a pathway that's being discussed in conversation in New South Wales?
0: Well, we've looked at the Victorian experience and analysed what process they went through over the past 14, 15 years. We recognise that whilst New South Wales and Victoria have similarities in terms of the Aboriginal community structure and profile, how it operates and works, in New South Wales it's also quite different in the sense that we've had a land council system around for the good part of the last three decades, and the number of groups are quite diverse in New South Wales. So it means sort of having to approach it slightly differently. But I think if anything, there's some learnings and insights in relation to looking at that process of engagement with government. Plus also, I think, an understanding around what communities themselves need to do and sit down and talk through a lot of the issues, resolve where there might be some issues that might get in the way of treaty conversations. And I think from that perspective, we've certainly taken that as a learning experience in more recent times. But we also look at the Treaty of Waitangi, nation, First Nation treaty making in places like British Columbia, which are happening on a regular basis, and then some of the historic treaty outcomes, whether it's the US or other parts of Canada, all of them being thrown into the mix as a way of assisting us in having that conversation with Aboriginal people in New South Wales.
1: I've spoken to many First Nations people, not only here across Australia, but also overseas, and some of those treaties that were quite old on Turtle Island aren't working documents. They're set where one elder that went and visited community over there was saying that some communities are still receiving a blanket and $5, you know, which was in the original treaty. There hasn't been any changes. Would you think that even to have a treaty, even a federal treaty, that would have to be a living document that where there would need to be change?
0: Well, that's certainly the approach that we've taken. We've started out the process by adopting as a guide and as a standard the United Nations Declaration on the Rights of Indigenous Peoples, but also looking at modern treaty making versus historic treaty making. And that is that this isn't about looking at the past two centuries. It's we recognise that it also has to be about looking at the lived experience and circumstances of communities that exist now. What would it mean from their perspective? So we see it as a living document, as an outcome, because there's obviously a lot more complexity that you've got to work through in terms of a range of different government policy, legislation and other laws that are already in place. How do we operate in that environment, and how do we operate on an equal platform so that it's not sort of relegated to a secondary or third consideration as part of the policy landscape in which a treaty is expected to operate?
1: I was thinking about the United Nations Declaration of the Rights of Indigenous People, and is that something that you'd like to see implemented on a state, in state legislation, so there are better protections for human rights?
0: Well, we've adopted as our approach, and we've also sort of said to government that this is something I think that governments need to look at, not just to try and come up with a patchwork approach to responding to any positivity shown by any Aboriginal community about wanting to enter into a treaty negotiation. There's got to be consistency. There's got to be coherency across the front. The last thing we need is competing policies that don't work side by side. And because we're not starting from day one, it's about resolving some of the things that have ended up becoming either tensions in the way that policy works and law. For example, how does the Land Rights Act and the Native Title Act work side by side when each of them seek the same end outcome in terms of land justice, but the pathways to resolve them are quite different. And it does create some tensions in terms of schemes that came earlier that were done on a very different basis to what came out of the Mabo judgment, which was many years later.
2: 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I'm talking with Commissioner Aidan Ridgway from the New South Wales Treaty Commission, who has been speaking about the first steps of a statewide consultation with community members to determine if a treaty pathway is a way forward to engage a relationship with the New South Wales state government. Coming up, we'll be speaking about the commitment of the New South Wales government and the call for bipartisan support for a treaty pathway.
1: I know that you would be aware of the changes that have been made in Queensland and the Northern Territory in relation to the treaty acts being reappealed and all that hard work that has been done over the years to get to a certain point the treaty has been dismissed. Is that something that concerns you with a state election looming next year in New South Wales?
0: It is a worrying sign. I think that if governments are serious about entering into a process of ongoing talks and conversations around treaty, there's got to be a demonstration of good faith, and good faith is across the board. So it's not just about sort of making a very loose commitment to the conversation and then deciding that it might be all too hard. I think that if you're going to open up what is a really big question, governments and opposition have to expect that there's going to be some big answers coming back from community. So we've not shied away from trying to identify what those issues are, because they're essential to, I think, resolving and dealing with issues that have always been there. We can't just address it from the perspective of Australian citizenship and just look at the issues around closing the gap. We've also got to understand and appreciate what does a 65,000-year history and ancestry mean? How does that get accommodated in terms of the idea of First Nations citizenship and Australian citizenship being combined together?
1: You're halfway through your conversation and consultation process. When you do put your report together and you do have your recommendations for that, if there is a push for a treaty from the community, would you like to see a Treaty Act legislated in New South Wales?
0: Well, I think the mechanism for getting there is something that's part of a conversation that's still yet to be had. We can't determine that for government. I think that government really have to look at what the best pathway through is. Our recommendations, of course, would be there needs to be a phase two here. We can't do in 12 months what the Victorian Aboriginal people did in 14 years. So that means that there has to be time to not just identify the issues, but for community to workshop those issues. Because a lot of what's required goes also back to trying to resolve some of the disputes that exist within communities, resolving issues around what does cultural governance decision-making mean when it comes to who speaks for country, how do we recognise eldership, and even more contemporary issues around Aboriginal identity. There needs to be certainty around if a treaty is about looking at a negotiated agreement between parties. Identifying the parties is absolutely essential from a First Nations perspective.
1: We talk about those processes around clans and nations sorting out business before, you know, a treaty is actually frameworks developed. What would you like to say to people in the community who might feel a bit reluctant to get involved because there are differing opinions? What would you like to say in relation to support that's available?
0: Well, at the current time, because government are only looking at this as part of a a two-year commitment with a 12-month consultation process. There are no guarantees out the other side. The government have an opportunity to look at the interim report and certainly the final report to think about what it may take to the next state election in March of next year. But there's also, I think, an opportunity to understand that in order for community to engage in this process, it can't be something that's done quickly and hastily without any real forethought about what it means for communities themselves. I think that there'd be an injustice if it were thrust upon communities without support for building capacity, without understanding that it is very much an intergenerational project. It's not just looking at a funding agreement in a 12-month cycle. And so we need to, I think, approach it with sensibility and with caution, understanding that there are going to be things that can go on the table and other things that might be much more difficult. So setting up, I think, a very clear process and a roadmap, I think, is essential as part of our final report, but I think also the sorts of recommendations we'd be making to government. Governments think in short-term cycles. I think treaties are much more long-term. I think the thing at this stage is that we've been getting a very good response from all different communities across the state. There's a range of views being put forward, but the general feel is that people feel that it's worthwhile having this conversation. Even though there is mistrust and a apprehension around where it might lead, people do feel, I think, still reeling from the failed voice referendum. And hoping that this can push the ceiling back up and we can start to have conversations sensibly around some of those cultural rights issues and sustainability within communities in a far more sensible way, rather than the permission that seems to be given at the moment that it's okay for other Australians to sort of criticise and I think discriminate against Aboriginal people in a way. We need to be mindful. We've got to manage that environment, but we've also got to, you know, stand up, I think, for what's long overdue. It's 238 years. It's a conversation that our ancestors never got to have. Terra nullius got in the way. That's now been shifted, and we now need to have this conversation.
2: And that was New South Wales Treaty Commissioner Aidan Ridgway speaking about the process of statewide conversations that both he and Commissioner Naomi Moran have been having with communities across New South Wales. If you'd like to learn more about the conversations, head to www.treatynewsouthwales.info. 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

0: colonization's happening, and it's happened, and it's friggin' ugly, and it was god awful, painful, disgusting what's gone on. But that's not the end of it. We have the ability to own what happens next. And if we carry ourselves forward from here with that respect and responsibility, we act locally, we do things in our for our communities, and we're responsible for our communities, then absolutely we can bring it back. But it's not about coming back to the Indigenous society, it's about coming back to Mother.
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Yananoyu mob, this is Johnny Berry, and you're listening to Koori Radio 93.7, live and deadly. You can catch me at Johnny Berry Official on Instagram and Johnny Berry on Facebook. Thank you.

movement swept across Australia in the 1960s. Many people fought for their basic human rights. The right to walk into shops, cinemas, try on clothes, swim in a public pool, to buy a cuppa from a local cafe, and of course the right to vote. They are part of the movement changing the world. One man, Eddie Koeke Mabo, took the fight to the highest establishments in the land. He challenged the most powerful laws of the country. A legacy of a courageous man, a freedom fighter, a deep thinker, a free spirit, a father, son and brother. A person connected to the history and a visionary that saw long into the future. He knew that things must change.

0: On a game day, payday, rainy day, you can ask, are you okay, any day? 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